0: abuse allegations his ex-wife made against him. In an online post, Miller said he was requesting the investigation, quote, to clear my name, adding, I have nothing to hide. His ex-wife, Emily Moreno, is the daughter of Ohio Republican Senator Bernie Moreno. The man accused of starting one of three wildfires that burned hundreds of structures in Spokane appeared in court today. Northwest Public Broadcasting's Anna King reports he's charged with first-degree arson.
1: The purpose of the hearing was to determine release conditions for the 37-year-old Aaron Forrest Farinacci. He was arrested Monday by investigators who found a lighter and waterproof matches in his possession. The Spokane Sheriff's Office said a witness saw him crouching in the grass near where the Old Trails fire started. That was the first of three fires that started on Saturday, burning through neighborhoods in Spokane. At the court hearing, Judge Tony Hazel read the release conditions.
2: The court will adopt the $1 million bond that's already in place.
1: His arraignment is set for August 6th. For NPR News, I'm Anna King in Spokane, Washington.
0: Elon Musk's aerospace and AI company, SpaceX, says it had soaring revenues and shrinking losses in its first quarterly earnings report since its IPO. But as NPR's John Ruich reports, the company spent heavily on AI and research and development, and the share price fell.
3: Investors piled in and propelled SpaceX to the world's biggest initial public offering in June, pushing the share price up. But it's fallen sharply since. Still, on an earnings call, Elon Musk put a positive spin on the company's progress in satellite communications, AI, and the development of a reusable heavy lift rocket.
4: The SpaceX team is solving some of the hardest engineering problems in the history of humanity, and I think the team is succeeding.
3: Subscriptions to its satellite internet arm Starlink doubled to 12 million with growing income, but the company remains unprofitable, reporting a loss of more than $500 million during the quarter, with capital expenditures nearly doubling from the prior quarter. John Ruich, NPR News.
0: The U.S. stock market rallied to new records today. This is NPR News. Spanish Prime Minister Pedro Sanchez's migration policies are facing criticism from EU leaders after a surge of migrants arrived in its North African exclave of Ceuta. The sudden influx last week led to a humanitarian crisis and reignited the immigration debate within the EU. At least 80 migrants died. Sanchez's government has defended its actions, saying most migrants were pushed back. The National Association of Realtors says the median home price rose to about $435,000 over the last 3 months. NPR's Stephen Basaha reports those higher rates are squeezing would-be home buyers.
5: Home prices were up about 1.5% from a year earlier, but wages grew even faster. That would signal homes are getting more affordable, but mortgage rates recently hit their highest level in a year, driving up the cost of homeownership. Prices in the Northeast had the biggest jump, 3.8%. Prices in Western states dropped 1%, but the West still remains the most expensive part of the country to buy a home. In San Jose, California, the median sales price was more than $2 million. First-time home buyers are also spending a large portion of their income on their mortgage, almost 36%. Stephen Basaha, NPR News.
0: The Iowa Pork Producers Association plans to hand out 1,776 pork chops on a stick at the Iowa State Fair this year in honor of the nation's 250th birthday. They're calling it the 1776 Pork Chop Salute. According to the Iowa Capital Dispatch, the pork chop on a stick is a traditional food at the state fair. The association's grills are famously tended by high-profile politicians. It's NPR.
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8: I'm Blake Farmer, and this is Nashville Today. We're going to start with the big news of the week, which is primary day. Maybe it snuck up on you, and maybe you thought that all the redistricting and confusion would keep people home, but it seems like people are fairly engaged, all things considered. WPLN's Mariana Bacchiao joins us to talk through some of the big races. Welcome back, Mariana.
9: Thank you for having me.
8: And a reminder, we are streaming video at youtube.com/@WPLN. We're going to make that URL easier sometime, but for today, it's just the WPLN YouTube page if you want to watch. All right, so we're also going to listen to some voters, which we think is really important. Mariana, I know you've been out. We call it many things, voter voxing, precincting. But what have you heard from the polls, from people, you know, about the governor's race?
9: I honestly, for some of the places that I went in Brentwood, have not heard a whole lot of excitement.
8: Interesting.
9: But there is sort of this sense of Marsha Blackburn being the front runner.
8: Well, especially in Brentwood. I mean, that's kind of her home corner.
9: And some enthusiasm for John Rose. I haven't heard from a whole lot of Monty Fritz voters. Monty Fritz being a state representative who sort of positioned himself as the outsider in this race compared to John Rose and Marsha Blackburn, who are both Washington Republicans.
8: Right. Well, Natalie Moreski voted early in Murray County, and she lives in Calioka, was excited to cast a ballot in the gubernatorial primary for what many see as the frontrunner.
10: Of course, Marsha Blackburn, love her. My husband and I, you know, we are prior military veterans, and so I know she's really big for veterans.
8: And, you know, a lot of people have seen this as Blackburn's race to lose. But we did have this poll come out in the last week or so showing almost like a dead heat with Congressman John Rose. Mariana, could that really be true?
9: It could be. The thing about polling for a race like this is a lot of it is being done by the candidates themselves. Polling is very expensive to do well. It's not that, you know, these pollsters are necessarily exactly telling the candidates what they want to hear, but some of the internal polling from Rose shows it being a lot closer than what Blackburn is presenting.
8: Right. And that polling, while it wasn't the one that showed it very close, it wasn't a campaign poll, but it was by people who used to work for the campaign or for John Rose or something like that.
9: Exactly. So I wouldn't be surprised if it's a lot closer than we've been thinking it would be. She's sort of been seen as the front runner for the whole lead up until sort of this summer. We've had some shakeups. You know, John Rose has called for this investigation into a Senate ethics complaint against her for staffers using, you know, Senate time essentially to help her with her campaign.
8: Right. And even some of the funding for her Senate campaigns maybe finding its way over into the governor's race.
9: Exactly. And then also her sort of her resistance to having a debate, some criticisms about whether the events that she has with voters are actually free for voters to ask questions. They seem to be very regimented. She seems to be sticking to a certain script. Whereas John Rose and Monty Fritz have positioned themselves as, you know, taking questions, going to town halls, being a lot more present with certain groups like the Tennessee Firearms Association, that kind of thing.
8: Well, let's hear from another voter, Tim Ledman, who's lived in Franklin for 40 years or so. Instead of Blackburn or Monty Fritz, he liked Rose.
11: Because he's got executive experience, whereas the other two really don't as much. I mean, he's run companies and he's been in charge of organizations, so I kind of like that for the governor.
8: And Mariana, what is John Rose doing in these final days?
9: Lots of campaigning, lots of, sort of harping on the Senate investigation with Blackburn. He's been calling for that to be released.
8: Well, on the Democratic side, there's a lot of names on the ballot, but a lot of energy here in Middle Tennessee, it seems, behind Jerry Green. April Durling voted early at the Southeast Branch Library in Antioch and really likes Green, who's this Memphis City Council member.
12: She is against PACs. She is for public schools. She wants to get rid of the vouchers. That way public schools can be funded fully. And she backs special needs kids, too. So her being a social worker, living in all three parts of Tennessee, she has the knowledge that, you know, as a normal person versus someone like Blackburn, who all she's done has been a career politician and serving those lobbyists. And I don't like that.
8: You know, Mariana, I was surprised over the weekend. I was in, a subdivision in a Franklin neighborhood, and there were tons of Jerry Green signs, which I found a tad surprising, thinking of Williamson County as, largely a Republican area. Is Jerry Green getting traction outside of, you know, her home area of Memphis?
9: For sure. Will that traction be enough for a general election. Jerry Green is the only Democrat on the ballot for the governor's race. So she's sort of had this early energy, whereas Republicans are sort of choosing among Republicans at this moment. And when that nomination comes through, or whoever wins the primary will likely have, you know, the backing of most of the state. I will say Williamson County actually experienced a huge growth in Democratic turnout compared to the last governor's race in 2018, up 65% more Democratic voters in the Democratic primary.
13: Let's talk a little bit about turnout. Reminder, this is Nashville. I'm Blake Farmer. WPLN's Mariana Bacchiao has been talking through the governor's race with us. Let's also bring in Chloe Akers, founder of The Best of Tennessee, which promotes voting specifically in primaries statewide. Welcome to This is Nashville.
14: Thank you for having me.
13: Are people coming out to the primaries this year? What are you finding?
14: Yes, it would appear they are. I can tell you that our organization is specifically targeting about 250,000 voters in Tennessee who routinely vote in general elections, but tend to skip primary elections. Of the voters that we have targeted, 18% of those 250,000 have already voted early. And that's compared to about 13% of voters in the same districts that we didn't target. So we are seeing quite a bit of robust turnout in these primaries during early voting. You know, the most analogous year when people look at, you know, what does early voting look like this year? I think the most analogous year to compare this year's turnout to is 2018. Was the last year that we had an open gubernatorial race and a relatively hotly contested three-way GOP primary. And the total percentage of folks who turned out to vote early in 2018 was 15% of registered voters. And this year it's 14%.
13: And before Election Day.
14: Correct. That's just voting early, which is really remarkable given last year, total turnout in the primary was 14%. So that's fantastic.
13: Wow. Well, earlier this year, the state legislature redrew basically all the congressional districts in the state at the behest of the White House, which caused all this confusion. Denise Anderson, who also voted at the Southeast Branch Library in Antioch, said she was in District 5 and seemed to only learn upon arriving to vote that she was in District 4, represented by Congressman Scott Desjardins.
15: I'm in this district, but I didn't know because the district had changed. See, it's a confusion.
13: Chloe, you know, I guess maybe it was just me. I thought the confusion would keep people from coming out to vote. Are we seeing something different than that?
14: I think so. I think that the gerrymandering that took place earlier in the summer really rejuvenated an important conversation that we needed to be having in this state and nationally about the critical role and importance of primary elections. I also think for anyone who's feeling sort of confused about the process, it's actually much simpler than I think we have a feeling that it might be. So you can go for instance, our website, www.bestoftn.us. We have a voter guide resource there. We are not telling people who to vote for. We're just encouraging you to vote. And there's some great links where you can actually look up and make sure you're registered and eligible. You can look up and put your address in and get your voting day polling place. And then you go to that polling place on August 6th during the time it's open, which I think most polling places in this state are 8 to about 7 p.m. And all you need to bring with you is a copy of an ID. And if it's a Tennessee license, it can even be expired. And once you get there, if you are registered and you were registered before July 1st, you can vote in the primary. And I think that's really important.
13: And are you saying that people hear the word primary and they think, oh, this is for people who are more connected than me or who are somehow officially a party member?
14: I think that when people hear primary, they tend to think that's someone else's decision. I'll let the, you know, hardcore Sallies decide who the nominees are. And then I'll come in and choose between the candidates in November when really the sort of the focus of our organization. And I think what's critically important, especially at the state, House and Senate level, is the reality that in Tennessee, after our state legislature was gerrymandered, it shifted the election that determines political survival from the general to the primary. So in 95% of our state legislative seats, they're effectively determined in the primary because the threat to a lawmaker's seat post gerrymandering in this state shifted from a challenger from another party to a challenger within your own party. So I think the critical importance of primary elections in Tennessee for 95% of our state legislature, the person chosen in the primary is going to be the person that represents your district because that is how gerrymandering works. And it's not a value judgment. It's a total numbers game. Yep. And so I think people are starting to really understand the role and that these primaries are not limited to just the most, you know, hyper-partisan or hardcore Republicans or Democrats. They are open to any Republican and any Democrat who wants to vote in their party's primary.
13: So for the people who say, I'll just wait until the general election when it really matters, that they kind of have the priorities a little bit flipped, it sounds like.
14: 100%. And I do think it's important to clarify, you know, I'm not suggesting that you don't vote in November. I think it's critical that you vote at every single opportunity. But voting in the August primary is absolutely as important, if not more determinative, for 95% of our state legislative seats than the general.
13: Well, Mariana Bacchiao, talk to me. So Chloe's group is focused on the state legislative races. The congressional districts, are there competitive primaries in these newly drawn congressional districts?
16: For sure. You saw during redistricting, the state house also had to suspend these sort of residency requirements. And they had to reopen the process for candidates to throw their hat in the ring.
13: So because there were some candidates who would no longer live in the district they were running in.
16: Exactly. So a candidate like in District 5, the Democratic front runner, Chas Mulder, his entire town is no longer in the district that he's currently running in. And he's still running in that race. But you saw a lot of newcomers sort of throw their hat in the ring. District 7, which includes parts of Nashville, Vincent Dixie, a state representative, and Darden Copeland, a local businessman, have both thrown their hats in the ring sort of after that point in redistricting, which was in May. So these past few months have been all of these candidates sort of vying for that attention from voters.
13: Yeah. Well, Chloe, it does strike me, though, that like for these races, like let's say for the Andy Ogles 5th Congressional District race, if you want to vote in that primary, you got to get a Republican ballot. If you want to vote for Chas Mulder, you got to get a Democratic vote. I mean, does that start to confuse people on like how they use their votes most effectively?
14: That's an interesting question. It's one that I get asked a lot. And here's the reality. If you identify as a Republican, walk in and pull the Republican ballot. If you identify and feel aligned with the Democratic Party, walk in and pull the Democratic ballot.
13: Don't overthink it, you're saying.
14: Don't overthink it. And I think that, you know, that is the reality. And I think it is important to point out, because a lot of people get this confused. I'll have people come up to me and say, well, I'm not a registered Republican in Tennessee. No one's a registered Republican. No one's a registered Democrat. We don't have mandatory party registration in this state. When we register to vote, we are all considered voters. And the law on the books says that essentially, if you are affiliated with the Republican Party or the Democratic Party, but the law doesn't define what affiliated is. So if in your own viewpoint, you're affiliated with the Republican Party, if you would say, hey, I'm a Republican, to your friends and family, pull the Republican ballot. If you're affiliated with the Democrat, pull the Democratic ballot. And I think it's really crucial to understand, you know, we had 3.5 million Tennesseans show up to the 2024 general. We had 654,000 show up to the 2024 primary.
13: Wow.
14: If we had just 1 in 4 of the people who showed up in November voted in their party's primary in August, we would double the size of that electorate. And the size and viewpoint and diversity of that electorate's really important because since that election determines political survival, the voters who participate in it are the ones that set the incentives for lawmakers. So we've seen a disconnect in this state between what the majority of Tennesseans want and what tends to come out of our legislature. That disconnect is caused by a tiny fraction of our voters showing up to the primary. If we get more people showing up to the primary, we shift the incentives for lawmakers. So instead of sort of governing for the far right and the far left, they start to govern toward the center because more people voting in primaries expands the incentives that lawmakers face if they want to get reelected.
13: Well, Chloe Akers is founder of The Best of Tennessee, and she's voted. You can catch it on Instagram. I assume you really did go vote in the time it took to get a latte.
14: I really did go vote in the time it took to get a latte. My comms associate is waiting outside. She literally filmed it. I voted on the first day of early voting in less time than it took to get a latte.
13: All right. Well, election day, primary election day, which just as important as Chloe Akers says, is on Thursday. And Mariana Bacchiao, a long day ahead of her. She covers elections as our power and equity reporter. Thanks so much for your coverage. She may see you at the polls, folks.
16: I may see you.
13: When we come back, the latest on next week's planned execution and the attempts to stop it based on a failed lethal injection from May. Stay with us for that important story. This is Nashville.

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8: I'm Blake Farmer, and this is Nashville Today. Tennessee has scheduled an execution for next week. It is the first since a lethal injection went horribly wrong in May. A man who was convicted of kidnapping and murdering three people in 1994 survived his execution day because the guards couldn't establish the required backup IV line. They got the first in, couldn't get the backup set, and then a doctor on standby unable to insert a central line. So the execution was called off, at least for the next year. But there are others scheduled for their executions, and those appear to be moving forward. Anthony Darrell Hines, was sentenced to death for the 1985 murder of Catherine Jean Jenkins, a 54-year-old maid at the Seabon Motel in Kingston Springs. And Hines' execution is scheduled for August 13th. That's next Thursday. Here to discuss his case is Assistant Federal Defender Kit Thomas. Thank you so much for joining us.
9: Good to be with you, Blake.
8: And a reminder, we stream video at youtube.com/@WPLN. Typically death row inmates, you know, appeal, ask for mercy, all the things right up until the final days. This does seem like a special circumstance, though, following this failed execution, which we hadn't seen anything quite like that, I don't think, before. Did that failed lethal injection in May kind of alter how you all approached these final days leading up to the scheduled execution?
9: So it has altered how we've proceeded in the last several weeks. I will say that capital appeals take years to wind through the system. What we're talking about right now doesn't have anything to do with Mr. Hines' conviction or sentence. It has to do with the method of execution and whether the Tennessee Department of Corrections can be trusted to carry out that execution lawfully. Mr. Hines didn't have an opportunity to challenge the lethal injection protocol until there was a new lethal injection protocol.
8: Which was just changed in the last few years,
9: that's
8: correct?
9: Right.
8: That's
9: right.
8: Because we put a pause on it. Governor Bill Lee did, I believe, in 22.
9: That's right.
8: Okay. So this, you're saying this is, at least for him, one of the first chances to go before the courts and make his argument on why it may be cruel and unusual.
9: It is. It's the first opportunity that Mr. Hines has had to challenge the constitutionality of lethal injection by a single drug, pentobarbital. Like you mentioned, that protocol was unveiled at the end of 2024, beginning of 2025. There was a press release, but we didn't have the protocol. We got a protocol in January of 2025, and as soon as we got that protocol, we began the process of administratively grieving that protocol. It's required under administrative grievance requirements.
8: Grieving, meaning you sort of challenged it?
9: So you challenge it internally at the prison. There's an internal grievance process, and the individuals, the plaintiffs who are going to be part of this lawsuit, are required to go through that administrative grievance process before they're allowed to file a lawsuit outside of the prison.
8: Yeah.
9: So we went through that administrative grievance process, and the day that the administrative grievances were finally denied, the final appeal was refused, we filed a lawsuit in Davidson County Chancery Court. So the plaintiffs in this case, Mr. Hines specifically, have been diligent in bringing these constitutional claims.
8: I see. Well, you know, it's been more than 40 years since Katherine Jean Jenkins was... I had to reread the case this morning, and I mean, it is a pretty gruesome stabbing death while she was cleaning this motel room. You mentioned that this is not about the case itself, but has Daryl Hines ever confessed to this crime?
9: So Mr. Hines, throughout the pendency of his trials and his appeals, has raised serious concerns about his conviction and sentence. And what we're talking about today is not about the conviction or the sentence, but the ability of the state to carry out that sentence. And while Tennessee does allow for the death penalty, what the law does not allow is torturing people to death. Mm. And what we're talking about today is whether the Tennessee Department of Correction should be trusted to follow their protocol next Thursday, when we've seen time and time again that they're unable to do so.
8: Well, even this was back in like the late 80s, the document I was reading this morning, and it looked like he was set to be electrocuted. And of course, this, again, is like nearly four decades ago. I don't know what was going on with the death penalty in Tennessee at that very time. But is electrocution an option for him?
9: Electrocution is an option. Under Tennessee law, the default method of execution is lethal injection. And 30 days prior to a scheduled execution, an individual is presented with a choice. How do you want to die? Lethal injection or electric chair? In this case, you mentioned earlier this failed execution attempt in May. And then the doctor, the execution physician, played an important role in that failure. So leading up to knowing that Mr. Hines would be presented with this form, we asked the state attorney general's office to let us know whether they plan to use that same physician. And they refused to do so. And so without information to make an informed decision, Mr. Hines didn't select a method of execution.
8: Oh, and he has not selected one.
9: When you don't select a method of execution, because Tennessee's default method of execution is lethal injection, he will be executed by lethal injection.
8: And it's too late to make a selection. It has to be 30 days out.
9: That's when the form is presented.
8: I see. Help us understand why undue pain and suffering, and that may not be the legal reason why you would argue against it, but could be a reason to not put someone to death. Like, I think some people might hear that and think, well, isn't pain and suffering kind of part of the point that this is death penalty is some sort of retribution?
9: So the Eighth Amendment has a prohibition on cruel and unusual punishment. And over the last several decades, the Supreme Court has developed case law about super added pain, humiliation. And that's just, it's the constitutional framework within which we work.
8: Yeah. I'm Blake Farmer. This is Nashville. Kit Thomas is the assistant federal defender representing Daryl Hines, who's scheduled for execution next week. It's Tennessee's first inmate to be put to death or be scheduled to since a botched lethal injection back in May. So you mentioned the failed execution from May revealed a few things to the wider public. One was the involvement of a specific physician who is named. I will be honest, I'm not sure that I knew that physicians at all would be allowed to be involved with a lethal injection. What is the role in Tennessee's protocol?
9: Sure. So under the 2025 lethal injection protocol, the physician has two jobs. One is to declare the death of the inmate following the execution, and the other is to set a central line if necessary.
8: It shouldn't be necessary, correct?
9: Which shouldn't be necessary if the IV team, which is a separate group of individuals, is able to establish IV access. In this case, we learned the doctor's identity by accident last fall and had an opportunity to depose that doctor. During that deposition, he learned that he was the lethal injection protocol tasked him with setting a central line if necessary.
8: He didn't know that he'd need to do that.
9: That's right. When we asked him what his responsibilities under the protocol were, he said to declare death. And it took showing him the protocol and asking him to read it for him to know that he was assigned to set a central line. And he proceeded, you know, the line of questioning obviously went down. When was the last time that you've set a central line, this thing that you're required to do under the protocol? And the last time he had done it was well over a decade ago.
8: Well, yeah, a central line is not something you do unless you're, a pulmonologist or something. I'm not sure what kind of doctor does this, but what is a central line?
9: It's a quasi-surgical procedure.
8: Right.
9: I'm not a doctor either.
8: It's more than a needle in a vein.
9: Yes,
8: yeah.
9: That's right. And there are all sorts of risks with performing these procedures. When we asked him, you know, how many of these procedures have you done? He said essentially a handful. I think he said a dozen. And in one of those dozen procedures, he experienced complications, yeah, inserting the vein in an improper location. And so we knew this information, but more importantly, the state knew this information. The state was in the room defending that deposition in October and proceeded to allow him to be the execution physician. They knew he was not qualified. They knew he did not have the skills necessary. And so, you know, the state has repeatedly suggested that the concerns we've raised are speculative. We learned in October that, no, in fact, the department did hire a physician to perform a job that he was not qualified to perform. And we saw the consequences, the grotesque consequences of that failure with the execution, the botched execution attempt of Tony Carruthers.
8: Because he was not able to set a central line, which I guess wouldn't be surprising given his lack of experience there. So Daryl Hines, the inmate here who's set to die, is not in great health, it sounds like, has suffered right. several strokes. I think he's currently in the infirmary at Riverbend. How does that complicate his execution?
9: It's a great question. Like you mentioned, Mr. Hines has suffered several strokes, and the Department of Correction's negligence has resulted in him being essentially paralyzed on his entire left side. Can't use his left hand, his arm, his leg. He can't see out of his left eye. He has difficulty chewing, swallowing, speaking. And, you know, there are many concerns about lethal injection with such a condition, but one of those examples, and it's particularly relevant given what happened to Mr. Carruthers, is that when your muscles atrophy, your veins are these little flexible tubes that are sitting inside of soft tissue. And when your muscles atrophy, they're not held so tightly and so tautly between your skin and your muscle. And so there's more room for those veins to move around. And so there's a really substantial risk that, once again, the IV team is not going to be able to set peripheral access.
8: I see.
9: And they're going to need a physician to enter the room and establish a central line. And we have no reason to believe that it's not going to be Dr. Mark Fowler, a man who hasn't set a central line successfully in over a decade.
8: Because there aren't many physicians who want to do this, which essentially kind of violates their Hippocratic oath of doing no harm.
9: I do understand that that is the first oath, do no harm.
8: Yeah.
9: But the Tennessee Department of Correction wrote a protocol that required a physician, and they should be required to hire a physician who's qualified to do the two jobs assigned to him.
8: Well, Governor Bill Lee's made it pretty clear that he will not be stepping in. He actually talked to reporters yesterday and reiterated his choice not to intervene in this case.
3: The law of our state, which the people have chosen the death penalty for those most heinous crimes, that the law be carried out. It's my responsibility to make sure that that law is carried out justly and legally. It's one of the most difficult things we do in this state. But I am committed to making sure that it is done in the way that it should be. Take it very seriously and have in every case.
8: You know, there are 9 Republican state senators who asked the governor to hold executions until a review of the failed execution kind of reveals what went wrong. And I suppose the governor is not waiting for that. But is he sort of suggesting we already know what went wrong and protocol essentially was followed?
9: I mean, to the extent that he's suggesting the protocol was followed, I'd invite him to reread the protocol and to understand that the physician is specifically tasked with setting a central line. And I'd invite him to read the excerpts of the deposition that have been released of Dr. Mark Fowler, where he says, you know, in other words, he doesn't say I'm not qualified, but he says I haven't set a central line in 13 years. He attempted to do so in May, and he wasn't able to do it.
8: Yeah.
9: And so I hear the governor. What I know about the governor is that he takes this seriously. And you could hear him there saying it again. He takes carrying out lawful executions seriously. And he has done several things in the past that, you know, granting a one-year reprieve, calling into the execution chamber and saying this isn't going to move forward, granting Mr. Carruthers a one-year reprieve. He takes it seriously. And we hope that he'll finish what he started and heed those calls. You know, you talked about the 9 Republican senators. There's a Republican member of the House asking for similar things. There was a letter signed by nearly 50 medical professionals, faith leaders. These diverse voices are all coming together to call on the governor to ask him to pause executions and to allow for public accountability.
8: Yeah. He certainly is not signaling that he's heading that way. Have the courts weighed in since the failed execution in May? And is there any reason that they would have to make a like thumbs up, thumbs down decision between now and Thursday, next Thursday?
9: So we had some litigation going in the Davidson County Chancery Court where we were asking the state whether or not they plan to use the same physician. The chancellor in our litigation did grant us our motion to compel the state to answer, but stayed compliance with the motion to compel until that issue could be resolved by a higher court. That was 2.5 weeks ago. 2 weeks ago, we filed a motion with the Tennessee Supreme Court asking that the Supreme Court uphold the chancellor's order and require the state to provide us that information, and that if the state is planning to use the same physician, to order the state to find a different physician, and if they can't do it by August 13th, to conditionally stay Mr. Hines's execution until the department can find a qualified physician.
8: And that's still being considered?
9: It's still being considered as of right now, unless I've gotten an order while I'm here with you.
8: Yeah, well, the orders do come flying when it gets close. Kit Thomas, assistant federal defender representing Daryl Hines, scheduled to be put to death next week for the 1985 murder of Katherine Jean Jenkins in Kingston Springs. Thanks so much for helping us understand all the issues, or at least many of them, that are involved in this case. Thank you.
9: Thank you.
8: Well, no matter where you fall on the issue of the death penalty, it's just a heavy one that we face here in Tennessee. We're going to go out this hour, though, with something much lighter. The latest entrant into the hot chicken craze represents just how Nashville's signature dish has traveled the world and kind of come back home. Hot chicken Szechuan style from a local chef who's returned to his roots. Stay with us. This is Nashville.

0: 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And Nashville Zoo, presenting Dino Trek now through July 26th. Step into the age of dinosaurs with 20-plus species of life-sized animatronic dinosaurs up to 23 feet tall. More at nashvillezoo.org.
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2: 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On the next Fresh Air, Jean Smart talks about the evolution of her character from a power-hungry, fame-chasing comedian to a woman finally finding her peace inside herself. Smart also talks about her direct connection to the Salem witch trials. 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
3: I'm Blake Farmer, and this is Nashville Today. You know, hot chicken gets a lot of airtime these days, maybe too much. You know, we learned on this show just last month that there is Nashville hot chicken and Nashville hot chicken places on the other side of the world. There are several thousand places that serve Nashville hot chicken around the globe. Well, it seems we've now reached this new level. Hot chicken has traveled the world and returned home a bit changed. I dropped in on Chin Chin's Nashville Hot Chicken yesterday to meet the proprietor himself, Chin. He opened his restaurant in Midtown last week. He's wearing a red apron and a Houston Oilers hat because he's been a Titans fan that long. I had to taste the Asian twist.
4: Can you grab me a fork? So this sauce takes about an hour to make. Has about 12 ingredients.
3: So this is what? This is the Szechuan hot chicken.
4: So this is a medium Szechuan spice, but it's infused with Asian and Nashville flavors.
3: All right, here we go.
4: So you'll taste the Asian flavors in the beginning, and the Nashville will come out through the back.
3: No, yeah, the heat's in the back of the throat for
4: always
3: sure,
4: the
3: but,
4: back
3: it's,
4: throat.
3: But it's sweet up front.
4: Yeah, so the sweetness comes from the aromatics of the Szechuan peppercorns. We use a little bit of mirin in there, so it's like a sweet Japanese rice wine.
3: I'm into that.
4: Yeah, it has a lot of flavor, right?
3: A lot of flavor indeed, and by his own admission, not as hot as the original, like Prince's Hot Chicken Shack, but that's kind of the point. Chin's in the studio now to talk about how he ended up back in Nashville after taking our city's signature dish to Toronto and gathering inspiration in China. Welcome to This Is Nashville.
5: Thank you, Blake. I'm happy to be here.
3: Yeah, and we're streaming video at youtube.com/@WPLN. So what made you think that hot chicken was ready for some more variety than just kind of like hottest too hot?
5: I mean, this kind of came from an evolution of being in a test kitchen when I first started in Toronto and infused a couple flavors together. They worked and seemed to me like a more balanced version of hot chicken instead of just the heat.
3: Just the heat. Well, when you got going, I mean, when you're in Toronto, it's not like you were already a chef, right? You kind of became a chef, went to business school so you could start such a thing?
5: Yeah, so that was my plan, actually. So I haven't always been a great student.
3: Even though he went to Hume Fog, folks, we'll get to that.
5: Yeah, not a great student, but when I'm passionate about something, I think I do it pretty well. So ended up having the business plan for Nashville Hot Chicken, and the business plan got the highest grade in the class.
3: Wait, the business plan came from business school?
5: Yeah, so it was like a small business entrepreneurship program in Toronto, and then I wanted to learn how to cook as well, so I did another year in culinary school.
3: Wow. Well, so how did you get going in Toronto? I mean, were they familiar with hot chicken at the time? What was going on?
5: So I'd actually traveled to Thailand in 2016, and I saw hot chicken in Bangkok, Nashville hot chicken. And then
3: that's wild.
5: Yeah, when I went to Toronto, there was only one hot chicken spot, and they weren't really doing hot chicken. They just called it that. So I just saw like a huge gap in the market. And, you know, if people in Bangkok, Thailand liked hot chicken, then why not Toronto?
3: Well, so you started out with a couple of pop-ups. And then ended up with, though, with a brick and mortar restaurant in Toronto.
5: Yeah. So like, obviously restaurants are expensive, didn't have a lot of money at the time. Started with about $3,000, and grew that to a pretty strong following until I was confident enough to open a restaurant and purchase a brick and mortar and just save money until that time until I was able to afford that.
3: Yeah. So what happened where you're like, all right, it's time to take this back home?
5: Well, I feel like, you know, Toronto kind of plateaued a little bit. You know, it's a, Canada's been a little bit tough as far as, economically is concerned. And the cost of everything was rising. So I figured it's best to go back to the place where, like, it's most business friendly. And, I mean, that's Tennessee.
3: Wow. I'm Blake Farmer. Chin of Chin Chin's Nashville Hot Chicken is in the studio with us. You have these street art murals on the walls of your restaurant that I think are just so telling about kind of your history. What are some of the items that are on these murals that kind of help tell your story?
5: So, I mean, a little bit of a Toronto representation with like the CN Tower, the marketplace where we started our pop-ups, and then a lot of local Nashville love. So we have a lot of like the Broadway stuff, but then we also have, you know, what's true to Nashville, like Steve McNair.
3: I love that there was Steve McNair, like a number nine on there. Like, you've got to know you've got to know Nashville to know that that's an important number. Yeah.
5: Yeah. And then like Hume Fog is where I went to high school is on the wall. And then, you know, just the Vols, you know, stuff that I grew up, loving while growing up in Tennessee.
3: Yeah. Well, how long were you away?
5: I was away for 10 years.
3: Which was a pretty formative 10 years for the city. Like, what did you think coming back? I mean, your family, I think, was still here, right? Your parents. What was it like, though, to kind of come and set up shop? And I don't know, what strikes you as has changed most about the city where you grew up?
5: Obviously, like, the population has grown immensely, traffic has grown immensely, but one thing I kind of recognized was that Nashville's kind of losing small independent businesses, and not necessarily from Nashville, but just, you know, small mom and pops that are non-corporate, and kind of, like, providing more love into the food, and, you know, I just wanted to be one of those places that brought that back to the city.
3: Well, you know, we've heard even on this show just how hard it is right now to run kind of like an independent restaurant. What does make it hard, even when you're sort of starting and you've got something new and you're trying to get people in the door? What makes it challenging when you've got these sort of deep-pocketed, investor-backed restaurants popping up all over the place?
5: Well, I mean, like most people see, like, restaurants are opening up weekly in Nashville and by the dozen. And in my opinion, like, you know, they have a lot of big marketing budgets, can attract the tourists, you know, a lot of funding for Instagram influencers. So like, for us, we're building our base locally. So we have a very strong already like local base of friends and family, people that have come from high school, or just people that we, you know, meet in the community, you know, always asking and chatting about what we do. So it's kind of started from there.
3: Well, and talk to me about kind of the menu bringing people in, because it sounded like there is some learning that has to happen. Like, is this a Chinese place? Is this a hot chicken place? What is this place?
5: Yeah, so it's a little bit confusing to some people in the beginning, but once they hear our story, I think it makes sense.
3: Yeah.
5: Once they see the logo, you know, we've got the Tennessee flag embedded in the hot chicken.
3: Yeah, the TriStar is right there.
5: And then a little bit of, you know, Asian colors with the gold representing fortune and prosperity. And then, you know, the evolution of the menu itself, I think that because we extract the aromatics of the peppercorn and it's not numbing, it's a lot more approachable for people. And it's kind of a flavor profile that I think a lot of people in Nashville will enjoy.
3: All right. So you're saying if hot chicken was too hot for you, maybe this will work.
5: Yeah, we just want to bring flavor. I mean, we'll just still kill you if you want. you know, that's something that every hot chicken entrepreneur takes pride in. But that being said, we still want you to enjoy the flavor. You know, we're big on the texture of the chicken, the juiciness of the chicken, the crisp on the exterior, you know, just good flavors.
3: Yeah. Not joking around about the sides either. They were literally shucking corn in the kitchen when I was there yesterday. It's that fresh, folks. So you opened last week. I love that this worked out for your schedule because you actually just happened to be closed on Tuesdays. I don't know if Tuesdays is a normal day that you, that restaurants are closed, but why Tuesdays for you all?
5: So, you know, just like our business, I like to take a different approach than what everyone else is taking.
3: Okay.
5: And in my opinion, most restaurants are closed on Mondays if they have a day off. So people don't really have that many options to eat on Monday. So it's better to open on Monday, in my opinion. And then Tuesday would be our rest day.
3: I say, well, listen, you zig where they zag. Chin of Chin Chin's Nashville Hot Chicken. It's in Midtown. Thanks so much for joining us.
5: Absolutely. Thanks, Blake.
3: Well, thank you as well for tuning in this hour. Sticking with us in this This Is Nashville Today format, where we bring you a bit more variety than on some of our shows. This Is Nashville is a production of Nashville Public Radio. If you missed yesterday's interview with Nashville power couple Hal Cato and Michael Burcham, it's a pretty special episode worth revisiting when you've got time. They talk about loving each other and our community. They are the ultimate yin and yang, a business titan and this nonprofit oracle. Great to have them together in the same interview. You can listen wherever you get podcasts, or you can

Does the federal government have new nuclear plans for Tennessee? Up next, Nina Cardona's Nash Villager breaks down what hosting a nuclear life cycle campus would mean in Tennessee. Stick around for it. I'm Blake Farmer. Go in peace.

August 4th, 2026. On this day in 1977, President Jimmy Carter signed the law creating the U.S. Department of Energy. At the start, the department wasn't exactly about having the federal government do anything new, but it did bring a couple of disconnected efforts under one umbrella. Prior to that, the military was doing its own thing with nuclear weapons, while civilian offices were on a separate track regarding nuclear power plants. And of course, there were issues to do with other energy sources. But the really big deal was having the same experts dealing with and regulating nuclear materials and waste, no matter the end use. I'm Nina Cardona, and this is a taste of today's Nash Villager podcast, bringing context and backstory to what's happening now in Nashville and Middle Tennessee. You've probably seen the headlines in the last week or so about the Department of Energy and a nuclear handling site in Tennessee. Some of those headlines make it seem like Tennessee has been picked for a major new development. But as Daniel Potter reported for WPLN, what actually happened is that Tennessee is one of five states now on a short list. The final decision is scheduled to be announced sometime in the fall. But for the moment, this state and several others, Utah, Oklahoma, Louisiana, and Idaho, have memorandums of understanding with the federal government to keep exploring the possibility of hosting next-generation nuclear campuses. I can't help but notice that the language on the DOE website and in the text of the contract with the states is vague enough that it's very possible all five states could truly move forward with some or all of what's being discussed. So maybe those headlines aren't overstating things by too much after all. We'll see. But however many there end up being, what would happen at these sites exactly? Well, the point seems to be about dealing with the entire cycle of nuclear materials from enrichment all the way to waste on one campus. And along with that, there seem to be aspects of honing in on better ways to reuse and recycle materials that could otherwise be considered waste in need of disposal. That means being better at recycling spent fuel rods from power plants or finding new ways of using the radioactive materials removed from old weapons when they're decommissioned. To a certain extent, all of these things already happen in Tennessee, in and around Oak Ridge, which is why Tennessee is a natural fit for the program. Oak Ridge is the place where scientists in the Manhattan Project first figured out how to make enough fuel for the very first atomic bombs. And nuclear work has remained a mainstay of the projects handled at both of the major campuses formed when that World War II secret city was subdivided into the civilian Oak Ridge National Laboratory and the military's Y-12 National Security Complex. The state's proposal for what a nuclear life cycle campus could be like in Tennessee highlights the existing companies and sites. And it emphasizes the reuse and recycling component. It says that critical materials and isotopes could be repurposed for health, defense, and industrial uses. And it points out that finding new uses isn't just wise management of resources. It cuts down on what has become an ongoing problem of storing nuclear waste. I say ongoing problem because what has turned out to be the normal way of doing things in the U.S. was initially proposed as a temporary fix. Sites like nuclear power plants store their own waste on site in holding facilities that were designed as part of the plants from the beginning. But for a long time, the plan was that the waste would be transported out of holding to be permanently buried in a kind of national nuclear dump. Congress even settled on a site decades ago out west in Nevada at a place called Yucca Mountain. Now, Nevada doesn't like that idea. That state's attorney general maintains a webpage calling it a singularly bad idea. And the plan to put waste there has never actually come to fruition. On its website, the American Nuclear Society has a position statement about the handling of nuclear waste that says the kind of recycling that is potentially in the works now is incredibly important going forward. It also says a deep geologic waste site like what was supposed to be at Yucca Mountain is also vital. Although it says the saga of the Yucca site selection and local opposition is a lesson in the importance of the federal government working together with states from day one of a plan. And so the process that's happening right now with this short list of states reflects certain lessons learned. The paradigm has shifted from the federal government trying to force something on a state that doesn't want to have it, to have states come forward with ideas and picking winners from those proposals.

schools. Of course, the state government wanting a development is one thing. Public comfort with a plan is another. And we'll have to see how that ends up playing out with these latest developments. For the moment, you can see a redacted version of the state's proposal and the Memorandum of Understanding on the website of the Tennessee Department of Environment and Conservation. The redactions mainly seem to be obscuring specific locations, but you can read for yourself a lot of the technical ideas that state officials are putting forth. And it's also worth mentioning that the Tennessee Valley Authority is separately on its own path towards having more nuclear power plants in our area. So one way or another, there will be more nuclear fuel moving around our state and more waste produced that has to be handled somehow. If you'd like to get your daily local news along with a look back at how we got here, subscribe to the Nash Villager wherever you listen to podcasts. And you can find it at WPLN.org.

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1: We all love Chiquot. We're all huge fans of Chiquot. But the traffic is a challenge.
0: Chiquot's past and present. 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
14: Live from NPR News in Washington, I'm Ryland Barton. It's primary night in several states. Democrats are closely watching the primary for U.S. Senate in Michigan, where progressive Abdul El-Sayed is facing Congresswoman Haley Stevens. In Missouri, Democratic Congressman Wesley Bell has won a rematch in the primary against former Congresswoman Cori Bush, according to a race call from the Associated Press. Bell is a former St. Louis County prosecutor and was backed by the political group affiliated with the pro-Israel group AIPAC. The Iran war has seriously depleted U.S. missile stockpiles. As NPR's Tom Bowman explains, that's raising concerns not just in this war, but also for future conflicts.
15: These attack missiles would be key in any conflict with China. The likelihood of that happening now is low. U.S. officials say China won't have the ability to assault Taiwan until next year, and that's capability. It doesn't mean they'll do it. But if they do, then the role for the U.S., what will that be? And what are the threats to U.S. forces in the region? That's why it's crucial to have adequate stockpiles of both offensive and defensive weapons like the Patriot, and that stockpile has dropped quite a bit.
14: NPR's Tom Bowman reporting. The Trump administration is revoking the visa for Brazil's ambassador to the U.S., but says it can be restored if Brazil agrees to accept President Trump's ambassador to the country. NPR's Michelle Kellerman has more on a tit-for-tat diplomatic dispute.
16: The Trump administration says Brazil has been holding up the formal approval of the administration's nominee to be ambassador, Florida State Representative Daniel Perez. A top State Department official tells reporters that the Brazilians are signaling that they will delay this until after elections in October. President Luiz Inácio Lula da Silva recently accused the U.S. of trying to meddle in those elections, and he denied visa requests for two State Department officials. The department says those two were planning to do, quote, routine common work, adding the U.S. regrets the current tensions with Brazil, but will insist on reciprocity. Michelle Kellerman, NPR News, the State Department.
14: The Maryland legislature has taken a step toward drawing new congressional maps amid the nationwide partisan redistricting push. WYPR's Sarah Petrowich reports.
17: Maryland's constitution requires legislative districts to be compact and to consider the boundaries of political subdivisions. Democratic state lawmakers have advanced an amendment to ensure those requirements only apply to state legislative districts, not congressional ones. This could open the door for the legislature's Democratic supermajority to effectively oust the state's sole Republican congressman in 2028. The constitutional amendment still needs to go before Maryland voters in the upcoming November election. If approved, Maryland could be poised to enter the nationwide redistricting arms race that President Trump started last summer after calling on Texas to redraw its congressional map to favor Republicans. For NPR News, I'm Sarah Petrowich in Annapolis.
14: This is NPR. Missouri voters rejected a proposal to make it more difficult to amend the state constitution, according to a race call from the Associated Press. The Republican-led legislature referred the measure to the ballot after voters in recent years narrowly passed several controversial amendments through citizen initiatives, enshrining abortion rights, legalizing recreational marijuana, and expanding Medicaid coverage. Rivian's new East Coast headquarters just opened in Atlanta, not far from a multi-billion-dollar manufacturing facility it's building. WABE's Marlon Hyde reports the new office will support the company's robo-taxi partnership.
1: The California-based automaker is expanding its footprint in the Southeast with a new 500-person office space in Atlanta. After years of financial turmoil, Rivian got a boost from a federal loan and partnerships with Volkswagen and Uber. Rivian CFO Claire McDonough says the new HQ will help the EV maker keep its supply chain local and avoid additional costs from tariffs.
6: One of the core benefits of being here in Georgia and as part of our site selection process was how rich the supply base is already in close proximity to the Sand Springs North site.
1: Rivian will use the Georgia manufacturing plant to build autonomous robo-taxis for Uber. For NPR News, I'm Marlon Hyde in Atlanta.
14: The Williams sisters are back playing doubles tennis ahead of the U.S. Open later this month. Serena and Venus Williams are set to take part in the Cincinnati Open that begins next week after receiving a wild card entry. They last played a doubles match together at the 2022 U.S. Open. I'm Rylan Barton, and you're listening to NPR News from Washington.
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22: 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I'm Manoush Zomorodi.
13: In Northern California in the 50s and early 60s, all fourth graders had to write their first research paper. And you have a whole semester to do it. One semester was about Sacramento, our capital, and one semester was about birds.
5: This is best-selling author Anne Lamott.
13: So my older brother, who did not like school and was very bitter about any homework he was asked to do, had not started it. He'd had the whole semester, and it was due that Monday. So we were out at this one-room cabin we had on the coast, and my dad was trying to help him, and they had photos of birds at the National Geographic. They had Roger Torrey Peterson and Audubon. But my brother was crying because it was just such a daunting project. And my dad sat down next to him and put his arm around him and said, just take it bird by bird, buddy.
5: Even though Anne was just 9 years old at the time, her father's words stuck with her.
13: That was the best writing advice I've ever heard, that you study about chickadees and then you write about them for a little bit in your own voice. Then you illustrate them. Then you think about great blue herons and you read what Audubon has to say and then you put it in your own words.
5: And you've really turned that into a metaphor for starting so many things in our lives.
13: Everything. I mean, the American way is that you should always know what you're doing. You've made a decision and you should stick with it. But the fact is that no writer knows what they're doing until they've done it. The way that you get to the miracle of writing is bird by bird.
5: If you know Anne Lamott, you've heard this story before. If you don't, it's a great introduction to her because that phrase, bird by bird, is also the title of one of her best known books. Anne is the author of more than 20 books. Mostly filled with her own memories of family, single parenting, addiction, faith, and forgiveness. For over 40 years, her work has touched a nerve with so many people who turn to her for wisdom and advice on how to write,
22: but also just how to live. And so today on the show, an hour with Anne Lamott. We spoke in 2024 as she marked her 70th birthday, and this conversation remains one of my favorites. You'll hear lessons from her life and ideas from her latest essay collection, which is called Somehow, Thoughts on Love. But first, we need to go back to Bird by Bird, her bestseller that came out about 30 years ago. On the very first page, she begins with a description of her earliest memories.
13: I grew up around a father and mother who read every chance they got, who took us to the library every Thursday night to load up on books for the coming week. Most nights after dinner, my father stretched out on the couch to read, while my mother sat with her book in the easy chair, and the three of us kids each retired to our own private reading stations. Our house was very quiet after dinner, unless, that is, some of my father's writer friends were over. My father was a writer, as were most of the men with whom he hung out. They were not the quietest people on earth, but they were mostly very masculine and kind. I loved them, but every so often one of them would pass out at the dinner table. I was an anxious child to begin with, and I found this unnerving.
22: I love this because it's such a California scene in some ways, mm-hmm. but it's also, you know, you say you were anxious, you were an anxious child to begin with. How did that manifest itself? What were you like?
13: Well, first of all, my parents were very, very unhappy together, and so I was on red alert a lot of the time because I didn't want to walk into any traps.
22: Oh.
13: I had migraines by the time I was five, so I think that would indicate that there was an issue. And then not long after, my mom had my baby brother, and I just felt really positive that I had to help raise him because my parents were so preoccupied and so out of their league in terms of trying to keep their marriage together. My dad was a writer, so he was trying to keep the family together financially. There was so much going on, so I took on raising the baby brother at 5 years and 40 pounds or whatever, and that did not reduce my anxiety.
22: You worried about him a lot.
13: I worried about him a lot. I thought about him dying all the time because people weren't paying attention. And I had terrible dreams of him drowning. I mean, I can still vividly remember a dream, and I think I'm 6 or 7. And I can remember the details of the trees of this dream I dreamt when my younger brother was just a little one.
22: Do you remember when you started to realize that the observation, the vividness of dreams, the remembering of small, small details, that they were all fodder for writing? Was that from the beginning just because of your dad encouraging you to do that? Or was there a moment where you're like, oh, look at me, I'm actually really good at this?
13: That's a good question. I think it really molded me into a person who had a lot of fear about whether or not the world was even safe. The world never felt safe to me from kindergarten on because I got bullied so much, mm-hmm. and I responded by getting a sense of humor. I did discover that the best way to fight back was to come up with the right retort. And then I went to college when I was 17 and dropped out when I was 19 at the end of my sophomore year. And I was writing little pieces for the college paper. I went to Goucher College in Maryland. And I just wrote about being young women at this feminist college coming into our own. And they were pretty funny. And so, you know, I understood that if I wrote this way, people liked it.
22: You got a book deal in your early 20s, right? Your first one?
13: For Hard Laughter, my first novel.
22: And that was about your father's death. And I think what strikes people also so much about your writing is how shockingly honest you are about your life. Did you feel like this is just me on the page? Were you writing for the reader or were you writing for yourself?
13: Well, my father got sick with a metastasized melanoma in his brain when I was 23, and he was still the center of our family. My brothers and I just adored him. He was like our higher power. And he got sick, and he wasn't going to live. And I went to the library, and I looked everywhere and talked to the research librarians for books about families coming through cancer, and it just wasn't there. This is 1977. You didn't say the word cancer. That's why in Hard Laughter, my dad and our really dear friend Susan like to sit around at the cafe in Bolinas, and they'd say the word cancer really loudly to each other to make people uncomfortable. Dad would say, "Well, Susan, how was your cancer today?" And she'd say, "Well, Ken, my cancer is not as bad as I think it was just last week. How was your cancer?" And so I started writing a book that might be helpful to people in whose family there was somebody with a really significant kind of cancer. And people, I mean, the book didn't, it sold 3,500 copies in hardback. It didn't, wasn't a big seller, but people came up to me. I got the kind of feedback that made me think, wow, when I tell these stories that you're not supposed to say out loud, it's a gift to people who are going through that same sort of thing.
0: Can we talk about your literal process of writing? There's a passage, again, in Bird by Bird that I'd be so grateful if you read for us.
13: Sure.
0: It's on page 54.
13: This is how it works for me. I sit down in the morning and reread the work I did the day before. And then I wool gather, staring at the blank page or off into space. I imagine my characters and let myself daydream about them. A movie begins to play in my head, with emotion pulsing underneath it, and I stare at it in a trance-like state until words bounce around together and form a sentence. Then I do the menial work of getting it down on paper, because I'm the designated typist, and I'm also the person whose job it is to hold the lantern while the kid does the digging. What is the kid digging for? The stuff. Details and clues and images, invention, fresh ideas, and intuitive understanding of people. I tell you, the holder of the lantern doesn't even know what the kid is digging for half the time, but she knows gold when she sees it.
0: Is that still your process, would you say?
13: Yeah. I'm just writing a piece today, and it is exactly that process, that you have an idea, I have people that I'm writing about, and I stare off into space, and then some words start bouncing around. And then I just keep doing this paragraph by paragraph, and I dig around. And then all of a sudden, I might, on a good day, have an insight about humankind. And then I think of a funny little story that just happened that I want to remember. And I get that down. I always have paper with me, and I always have a pen, and almost all of my jeans have little dots of ink in the back pocket, and you just have to live with that.
0: There was a point where people started asking you for advice about how to write, and that is the book Bird by Bird. I'd like to play, actually, some of the advice that you put into that book that you also shared in your TED Talk about the act of writing.
13: If you don't know where to start, remember that every single thing that happened to you is yours and you get to tell it. If people wanted you to write more warmly about them, they should have behaved better. You're going to feel like hell if you wake up someday and you never wrote the stuff that is tugging on the sleeves of your heart. Your stories, memories, visions, and songs, your truth, your version of things in your own voice. That's really all you have to offer us. Publication and temporary creative successes are something you have to recover from. They kill as many people as not. They will hurt, damage, and change you in ways you cannot imagine. The most degraded and evil people I've ever known are male writers who've had huge bestsellers. And yet, it's also a miracle to get your work published, to get your stories read and heard. Just try to bust yourself gently of the fantasy that publication will heal you, that it will fill the Swiss cheesy holes inside of you. It can't. It won't. But writing can. So can singing in a choir or a bluegrass band. So can painting community murals or birding or fostering old dogs that no one else will. It really is like monk's work. You know, you sit down in a little cell, turn off the outside world, go deeply inside, and you do your work. No one's making you write. No one cares if you write, so you better.
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22: It's the TED Radio Hour from NPR. I'm Manoush Zomorodi, and we are spending this hour with the very wise and very funny best-selling author and TED speaker, Anne Lamott. Anne's 20th book is called Somehow, Thoughts on Love. It's full of essays about the various shapes that love can take and some of the hardest things people need to go through to attain it. Anne, thank you so much for being here.
13: Thank you so much. I'm so glad to be here.
22: So you have written extensively about your experience with addiction, about learning to forgive yourself, to care for yourself. For people who maybe haven't read along in that journey, tell us about when and how that started, your addiction, and when it started to heal.
13: I think I just came this way, you know. I think I just had and have a very addictive personality. I can remember being on rope swings with my girlfriends when I was really young, spinning around. And the girls would stop before they got dizzy and I would want to keep going. And I would love to get off that rope swing and then stagger around drunkenly. And then, as I said, I was, I was shy and I was very bullied. And I remember the first time I chugged a beer with my best friend, Lisa Campmeyer, and she'd gotten a couple beers out of her father's little fridge in the man cave. And we chugged them and the whole world sprang into color, like in The Wizard of Oz, when Dorothy opens the door into Oz. And I could breathe again and I felt pretty and I felt happy and I was so much less self-conscious. And I just felt like, let me at it, you know. And I sort of, for the rest of my life, the next 20 years, I just chased down that feeling of feeling pretty and whole and fully alive. And of course, it's kind of a cliche, but what happens is there's three parts. There's the really fun stage of alcoholism or addiction, and it's just a gas, you know? And then there's the fun and trouble stage where it's happening too often and you're sick in the mornings and you're embarrassing yourself or making people mad at you or making bigger and bigger mistakes. And then there's the trouble stage and you're waking up pretty consistently, really sick and confused. Or I would wake up in this animal disorientation of where am I? Why did I do that? What did I do? Having to call around to people to see how the night before had gone. But I didn't let that stop me for a long time. And then finally, July 7th, 1986, I woke up and I just had this feeling. I was sick and tired of being sick and tired. And I reached out to a sober friend I knew, an older man. And I said, I think I'm done. Mm.
22: Did it surprise you? Did you surprise yourself?
13: No, I'd known I was an alcoholic since my early 20s. You know, everyone in my family drinks. Both of my brothers were alcoholics. All three of us have 37 plus years clean and sober. My dad drank a lot, all of our family friends. And so it was fine. It was like, it just meant that you were sort of a bon vivant. And you laughed about the hangovers and you laughed about, oh, I'm such a lush. And boy, it becomes unfunny, and it's unfunny when you're alone with yourself and you have to come face to face with what it's doing to your soul.
22: In your new book, which is called Somehow, Thoughts on Love, you write about what a man who was also in recovery told you. Would you mind reading that passage for us?
13: When I first got sober, a man told me that upon waking every morning, instead of reciting the standard flowery recovery prayer, he said, whatever, And at night, when he turned off his light to go to sleep, he said, "Oh, well." In between, he practiced simplicity. He stayed sober, worked on acceptance, tried to be of service to others, went for nature walks, picked up litter, made himself tea, and called it a day. This is a perfect plan for living. My way, trying to nudge life and people into submission with my sensitivity and excellent ideas, leaves me exhausted. The antidote is to surrender, lay down my sorry weapons, and step over to the winning side of friends, service, and fresh air. I open the windows. I savor the fresh air whenever I remember to open them. The fresh air breathes the whole house.
0: Tell me about this philosophy. Is it like the thing where you're like, you're trying so hard to get that job of your dreams, and the minute you stop caring, that's when you get the offer? That kind of thing?
13: Well, it's not when you stop caring, because that might not ever happen. But for me, it's when I unclench my grip on it, and when I start to release and I start to breathe again, and I just have faith that whatever is supposed to happen is going to happen, because it's the only thing that can happen a lot of the time. It's when I release it and stop, you know, breathing my hot breath down its neck that I often get what I had hoped for.
0: Do you think that that's very American as well? This idea that, like, you just barrel through, and if you just knuckle down and want it hard enough and work hard enough, you can get whatever you want.
13: Oh, definitely. That's how I was raised. I call it forward thrust, is that you must always be advancing and on the path of success. In fact, I've written a lot about how part of the reason our parents taught us that way of life was because it would keep you from falling in the abyss, which might otherwise open up at your feet. Now, the abyss is where almost everything I've learned that's really, really important about myself and about life has been found. But everything in my family was about pretending there is no abyss, and that you just have to walk fast enough and you'll be able to outrun it. And so with my students, with my son, with my grandson, I really encourage people to notice the forward thrust, and that it really didn't serve them. Maybe it got them into the school they wanted to get into, but now they've got the rest of their lives to live. And how are they going to live those precious, precious years? And it starts to occur to you that it never really worked, you know, the forward thrust, that it didn't fill you up, and B, it really hurt you and a lot of people along the way.
0: Can we turn the conversation to God, please? Because you are a devout Christian. You often write about your belief. You are a Sunday school teacher, but you did not grow up that way. Mm-hmm. How did faith enter your life?
13: Oh, well, that's a great question. I love it. My parents were devout atheists, but they were also devout liberal activists. And I end up being a believer who's also a devout activist. So I don't want your listeners to get the idea that I'm like the stereotype of a Christian in America. It's like Gandhi said, I love Christ, but I just am worried about the Christians. And I feel exactly the same way. But I always believed. It's funny, because I just had this thirst inside of me. And because I was such a frightened child and an insomniac and had these migraines, when I got in bed, I somehow knew, don't ask me how, that if I said in silence, hello, something heard me. And I wasn't alone. When I was in college, I took a lot of religion and I took a lot of philosophy. And I can remember the day, and I've written about it, when I made the decision to be a seeker, to be a person who tried to find a faith for herself. And I was 18 years old. I had just started my sophomore year, and we were reading Kierkegaard in a philosophy class, Fear and Trembling. And it's such a wild piece of writing, because it's about like the least lovely piece of the whole Bible, when God tells Abraham to take Isaac, his precious young boy, up to the mountain and sacrifice him. And he goes up there, and of course the angels meet him and say, well, God has provided a lamb in the thicket, Abraham goes back home to Isaac. But the teacher talked about the leap of faith that Abraham made in that moment, that he decides for faith instead of what he is positive it would be the right and just thing to do. And I made the leap of faith that day. It's very mysterious to me, but I understood in that moment how bleak and scary and dreary life was going to be if I just didn't find something to connect to that was bigger than my own rattled pinball brain. And that was when my search began. Mm-hmm. I studied everything I could, and I found this kind of consignment store faith that was very, very ecumenical. But I prayed all the time. I just prayed to feel like I get to be here and that I'm a person of value, whether or not the world or the current boyfriend saw me that way, and that I prayed for peace. Mm. And I didn't become a Christian. I mean, I really resisted it. Oh, I really resisted it. And then one day I just surrendered, you know. I was drunk.
3: You were drunk?
13: Yeah. It was the year before I got sober. It was 1985. And I had been staggering over to this flea market on Sunday mornings when I was at my most hungover. And I had staggered into this crummy little church with a Charlie Brown tree outside. And I was hearing some of the old songs of the civil rights movement that my parents had been very involved in that were also gospel songs from the Deep South. And I never stayed for the Jesus-y parts, this sermon, but I loved the singing. And the people never hassled me or tried to get me to sign on to Bible study or try to figure out who shot the Holy Ghost. Mm. They just could see that I was in pretty desperate straits, and they got me tea and they gave me hugs, and I left, and then I stopped leaving, and then I stayed.
0: When did you decide to come out as a religious person? I wondered if you worried about that and whether you've ever felt the need to censor yourself for, you know, you appeal to a progressive liberal audience, which is generally not religious.
13: Uh-huh. A lot of people, though, in my audience are people who ran screaming from their cute little lives as children in fundamentalist Christian families, mm-hmm. who didn't think that there could be a place in the greater body for someone like them who was maybe gay or who was just a free spirit and who didn't buy the doctrine and didn't buy the harshness of fundamentalist Christianity. But so I got sober, and then I started writing a book that ended up being called Operating Instructions, a journal of my son's first year. And that was when I overtly came out as a believer and someone who went to church and prayed and did the work.
0: In your TED Talk, you talk about faith in a way that appeals to me as someone who did not grow up with any religion. And I find it very moving. So let's listen.
13: Grace is spiritual WD-40, or water wings. The mystery of grace is that God loves Henry Kissinger and Vladimir Putin and me exactly as much as he or she loves your new grandchild. Go figure. The movement of grace is what changes us, heals us, and heals our world. To summon grace, say, help, and then buckle up. Grace finds you exactly where you are, but it doesn't leave you where it found you. And grace won't look like Casper the Friendly Ghost, regrettably. But the phone will ring or the mail will come, and then against all odds, you'll get your sense of humor about yourself back. Laughter really is carbonated holiness. It helps us breathe again and again and gives us back to ourselves. And this gives us faith in life and each other. And remember, grace always bats last. God just means goodness. It's really not all that scary. It means the divine or a loving, animating intelligence. Or as we learn from the great Deuteriorata, the cosmic muffin. A good name for God is not me. Emerson said that the happiest person on earth is the one who learns from nature the lessons of worship. So go outside a lot and look up. Mm-hmm. Every time it's the reset button. Get outside, you look up, and it starts everything over again.
0: As you mentioned, a few years after you got sober, you became pregnant with your son, Sam. He's now in his 30s. At the time, you were unmarried. And, you know, the biological father didn't want to have any part of it. But you decided to go forward as a single mother. And you turned the experience that first year as a single mother into the book Operating Instructions. This book means a lot to me because when I had my first child, I was looking for a book, just like you were looking for the book about cancer that told the truth. Mm-hmm. I was looking for a book about parenting and what it was really like. And there was really, at the time, not that much out there. And I found your book and I felt just seen.
13: Thank you. Yeah, well, it wasn't out there. It just wasn't that a mother or a parent was writing about how bored you can be with an infant and how exhausting it is all the time, how ambivalent you feel. I had a colicky infant and no money. There's a line in the book that said, "Oh God, now he's raised his ugly reptilian head." And no mother had ever said that before. And there's a line in the book about casually thinking about bundling him up really well and putting him in a basket outside for the night so I could get one night's sleep and get a second wind. And it just wasn't out there. And so I wrote it as a love story that some days you could die of love. You could literally pass out from the love you feel for this tiny creature. And other days are just too long.
0: Throughout his childhood, Sam makes appearances in your books. Mm-hmm. But he had his own troubles as an adult. Can you tell us about how you and Sam proceeded into his young adulthood together and what he faced?
13: He got very lost at about 14 with drugs and alcohol. We live in a really druggy part of the world, Marin County. And I could just see that he was going down the elevator of addiction. You know, when the elevator only goes in one direction, we've always been very, very close. And it got to the point where I just thought he was going to die. And 9 days before he graduated from high school, I mean, this is how scared I was. I sent him off to this recovery place in the highest peak of the Allegheny Mountains, 3,000 miles away. And he was there for a number of months and came back and was dealing by the next day. Mm. And how it happened was he had a baby when he was 19 and he was just a mess, he would agree. And I stopped letting him be a mess at our house with the baby. He and his baby mama and baby had been living in San Francisco, and she and the baby had moved in with me. And I said to him, "You can't be here when you're crazy. You can't be here and if you're using or if you've been drinking." And I threw him off the property. I set that boundary, and about 10 days later, he called and said that the guys in the recovery community in San Francisco had taken him under his wing, and he had 1 week clean and sober, and now he's about to celebrate 13 years. So, I mean, we have been through it. We have been through the dark night of the soul, and those 13 years have not all been easy, but we found our way back into deep closeness and respect, and that is predicated on having released him to his own life.
0: When we come back, Anne explains more about how we can accept that we can't always help the people we love. I'm Anusha Zamarodi, and you're listening to the TED Radio Hour from NPR. Be right back.
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22: It's the TED Radio Hour from NPR. I'm Manoush Zomorodi. We're spending this hour with TED speaker and best-selling author Anne Lamott. Anne has written in depth about overcoming her addictions and how she handled her son Sam's struggles with sobriety, too. These days, Anne says readers often ask her, how can they help their loved ones? And Anne's response is, well, sometimes you just can't. Here she is on the TED stage.
9: This is the most horrible truth, and I so resent it. But it's an inside job. And we can't arrange peace or lasting improvement for the people we love most in the world. They have to find their own ways, their own answers. You can't run alongside your grown children with sunscreen and chapstick on their hero's journey. You have to release them. It's disrespectful not to. And if it's someone else's problem, you probably don't have the answer anyway. Our help is usually not very helpful. Our help is often toxic. And help is the sunny side of control. Stop helping so much. Don't get your help and goodness all over everybody.
22: It can be so hard to love someone so much and want to say something to them that you know they're going to not want to hear anyway. And sometimes we can't help ourselves. Mm-hmm. What do we do about that?
9: Well, it's hard because most of us have this generosity in us, but there's also the insanity of thinking you can save and fix and rescue people, especially those who don't want to be saved or fixed or rescued. Mm. Like when Sam was sick, I came to feel that I had this rusted fish hook in my chest, and it was connected by a fishing line to a rusted fishing hook in his chest. And I had the delusional belief that somehow that was keeping him afloat. And if I got it out of my own chest, he would sink and die. But that's a little bit crazy to think that you're that powerful over another adult. So at some point, and it really hurt, I jiggled the rusty fishing hook out of my chest and I waited to see what would happen. And he floated, you know. And it's a very, very hard lesson to release somebody to what might be catastrophe or even death. And I had to accept at some point that my endless nagging and foisting my attentions on him was making everything worse. And I stopped doing it. I let him stay in jail overnight because I thought that if I fished him out, he was going to die. And in fact, the bail bond officer said, you're the first mother in Marin County who's ever said no. But I think that if I'd bailed him out, he might not still be here. I don't know.
22: We have talked a lot this hour about how to live, how to work, how to parent, how to find joy, grace. And that brings us to another theme that you often visit, which is death. You are honest about it. You talk about your father's death, your best friend Pammy's death, and you talk about it in your TED Talk as well.
9: It's so hard to bear when the few people you cannot live without die. You'll never get over these losses, and no matter what the culture says, you're not supposed to. We Christians like to think of death as a major change of address. But in any case, the person will live again fully in your heart if you don't seal it off. Like Leonard Cohen said, there are cracks in everything, and that's how the light gets in. And that's how we feel our people again, fully alive. But their absence will also be a lifelong nightmare of homesickness for you. Grief and friends, time and tears will heal you to some extent. Tears will bathe and baptize and hydrate and moisturize you in the ground on which you walk. When you're a little bit older, like my tiny personal self, you realize that death is as sacred as birth. And don't worry, get on with your life. Almost every single death is easy and gentle, with the very best people surrounding you. For as long as you need, you won't be alone. They'll help you cross over to whatever awaits us. As Ram Dass said, when all is said and done, we're really just all walking each other home.
0: You start by talking about how we deal with our loved ones' deaths, but then you talk about how we are inevitably going to have to face our own. Do you feel like people talk about that enough?
9: Well, they talk a lot more than they used to. I mean, I don't think death really came out of the closet until the AIDS epidemic, you know? And then people were saying, my brothers are dying, our sons are dying. It's really happening. It took that level of crisis and heartbreak for people to start saying people die. And we're going to stay with them, and we're going to be very transparent about our feelings about it. And our feelings about it are that it sucks and we hate it and that we're not going anywhere. We're not going to leave them. And that response made one of the biggest differences in this country that I can think of, when people started being willing to talk about both the devastation and the ordinariness of death. I do think I've had a lot more exposure to death, and I've been there for a lot of people who were dying. And in fact, when I met my husband, Neil, in 2016, he was a hospice volunteer. And so we came together very easily in that realm, that we really weren't afraid of it because we'd seen so many people dying, and that it had never been terrifying.
0: You just mentioned your husband, Neil. You mentioned him a lot in your new book. What was it like being a newlywed for the first time in your 60s?
9: Well, it was a surprise, I'll tell you that, because it had never been. I mean, when I was younger and probably in my 30s, I'd always really hoped I would find my soulmate and we would be married. But it wasn't a huge pressure on me or a shame. And I was almost married a couple times, and I just thank God and all the saints that I didn't marry those two men. And and then I met Neil after a year of being on Match.com, or actually there's a offshoot of Match called Our Time, which is for older people. And I met him, and we just got each other. We just got it. And I knew I wanted to be with him. I knew that we could talk, keep the conversation going for the rest of our lives. And then one day we were watching the U.S. Open. This is funny. And but our cat had just passed a couple of months ago. That's important to the story. And we were watching the U.S. Open on TV, and he said, can I ask you something? And I said, oh, sure. And I put the mute on, and I turned towards him, and he said, will you marry me? And it literally hadn't crossed my mind because we were so happy together. Aww. And so I looked at him because I was kind of in shock. And I said, well, can we get another cat? Because he's violently allergic to cats. And he said, okay. And I said, all right, then I can marry you. And then we got married in April of that year, 3 days after I started getting Social Security.
0: I mean, the book somehow is not just about romantic love. It's about all kinds of different loves that we can experience. But you quote the poet William Blake, who said that, I think it's, we are here to endure the beams of love. Can you tell me what that means to you?
9: Yeah, thank you. Well, the book is actually hardly about romantic love, a little bit about my marriage, but it's really mostly about the reality for most of us that despite our gravest character defects and peccadilloes and annoying ways and self-centeredness, we are just deeply loved. And it's scary. It can be scary if you weren't raised in a family for whom that was the driving force, the awareness of the love energy around us and inside us and above us and in nature and still to come, it can be scary to be a person who loves recklessly and who allows people to love her. Blake says we're here to learn to endure the beams of love. Once you can endure it, I think it goes without saying that little by little you will look for it and welcome it.
0: I wonder if I could ask you to read one last passage from Somehow. It kind of touches on all the themes that you write about in your body of work and that we've talked about this hour. It's a dream that you had one night when you and Neil were on a trip, vacation in Havana. It's a dream about your father's girlfriend, and it's intense, but I wonder, could you read us that story?
9: I was walking in the fog, afraid. The fog is concealing the house where my father lives with his last girlfriend, whom we'll call Bev. Bev and my brothers and I were, let's say, not made for each other. It was a miserable situation for her. She and my dad started dating, and 4 months later, he had brain cancer. He moved in with her, and she took care of him for almost 2 years, until one day she asked him to leave when he was at the mental level of a 5-year-old, barely mobile, showed him to the road outside their house, and called me to come get him. She had reached her limits. This I understood, but did not forgive. He was in his bathrobe. My 19-year-old brother and I took care of Dad the last 5 months of his life in our one-room family cabin. Bev was there every day helping, and we did the best we could. We were loving and polite with each other. It was profound and beautiful, and it sucked. There was subterfuge that I won't go into here. And after he died, she spirited away the one thing he left behind besides us, which was a magnificent jazz record collection. I won't take her inventory here except to say that if Bev had been a contestant on this radio show I've invented called Why They Hate You, the panel would have focused on how she viewed her frequently expressed opinions on all of life as revealed truth. We almost never saw her or spoke again after Dad died. In the dream, Dad appeared through the fog and said that Bev didn't want me to see him for a while because I always made everything worse. Then Bev stepped forth holding a gun and stood beside him. It turned out I had a gun too. I've never even touched one in real life. I'm pretty sure that if I so much as held one, I would end up shooting off my foot. But the dream involved us chasing each other down. Shots were fired. I was prepared to kill her. But then she sat down in a corner, heaving for breath. I didn't quite know what to do, which is when historically I have experienced the movement of grace in my life. She sat with her knees pulled to her chest. She looked defeated, and she looked at me adoringly. I thought about shooting her. Instead, I slowly, slowly bent down to my knees and cradled her. I said, "I love you. My family can never thank you enough." I stroked her head like a mother or a worried young daughter. I woke up on my bed in the hot room in Havana in shock. "Bev? Really? But wait. If you believe Carl Jung, everyone in a dream is us. So this dream about a bossy, greedy person who took the only thing of value my father owned, his records, this prideful woman who thought she was always right and always doing the right thing, was me, darling, evolved me.

0: I realized stupidly that she had loved me too. I hadn't really noticed it in the fog of brain cancer, our anger, the daily grief and confusion toward the end. She had fed me, sometimes enjoyed me, put up with my drunkenness and jealousy. The letter was love. Love wears all these clothes, and it's hard to see through all those jackets because love is territorial. Love is anxious and burdened. Rarely can we get a gust of pure love, but I got one in Cuba from the single last place I ever expected to find it.
1: What a gift that dream was to you.
0: Life-changing.
1: Really?
0: Well, because there had been this hard place in my heart for Beb, even though it had been 40 years, 45 years, and that place was just so softened. And that's the most wonderful feeling of all.
1: 40, 45 years, as you just said, that you've been writing, and you are turning 70.
0: Yeah.
1: Does it feel like a big birthday?
0: It does feel like a big birthday. I mean, 69 is so much younger than 70. But I've been practicing saying it. And all the people I know that are in their 70s and 80s are having really great lives. But, you know, comes with a price. There's aches and pains and loss and some cognitive decline and whatnot. But I'm not worried about being older. But 70 does sound kind of dramatic to me. Yeesh.
1: Are you working on the next book? I can only assume.
0: No.
1: No?
0: No, I'm not. I never am working on another book until the last one comes out. And I don't have a clue what I would write. This somehow is really every single thing I know about anything. And that includes what may, I hope, be helpful for my son and grandson when I'm gone. And I don't know what else I have left to share, but probably something will float into my head or tug on my sleeve and announce that it wants me to be its typist. And I'll think about that for a while. And I'm probably stuck having to write some more because I'm a writer.
1: Anne Lamott, you certainly are. Thank you so much for spending the hour with us. We really appreciate it.
0: Oh, thank you so much.
1: Anne Lamott's latest essay collection is called Somehow, Thoughts on Love. Since we spoke in 2024, she has also co-written a book about how to write with her husband, Neil Allen. It's called Good Writing, 36 Ways to Improve Your Sentences. You can see her full talk at TED.com. Thanks so much for listening to the show this week. It was produced by Rachel Faulkner-White and edited by Sanaz Meshkinpour and me. Our production staff at NPR also includes James Delahousie, Harsha Nahada, Katie Monteleone, Matthew Cloutier, and Fiona Guerin. Irene Noguchi is our executive producer. Our audio engineer was David Greenberg. Our theme music was written by Ramtin Arablouei. Our partners at TED are Chris Anderson, Michelle Quint, Alejandra Salazar, and Daniela Balarezzo. I'm Manoush Zomorodi, and you've been listening to the TED Radio Hour from NPR.
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4: 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The gardens and galleries have attracted more and more visitors, which has also created a feud with neighbors that the nonprofit says is threatening its future.
5: We all love Chiquot. We're all huge fans of Chiquot, but the traffic is a challenge.

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1: 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The gardens and galleries have attracted more and more visitors, which has also created a feud with neighbors that the nonprofit says is threatening its future.
2: We all love Chiquot. We're all huge fans of Chiquot. But the traffic is a challenge.
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4: Hello and welcome to Newsday on the BBC World Service with Catherine Bjerre-Hanger in Nairobi, and I'm James Cocknell in London.
5: Russian ballistic missiles strike on Kyiv, killing at least 14 people and injure scores more. It's been described as one of the deadliest strikes on Kyiv this year. We'll get the latest from the Ukrainian capital from a member of parliament.
4: And Ukraine has also increased

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5: Coming up after the news, World Book Club with me, Harriet Gilbert. This month, we're joined by New Zealand author Karina Parker to discuss her acclaimed debut novel, Fulvia. Inspired by the life of one of ancient Rome's most extraordinary women, the novel follows Fulvia's rise to influence in a society where political and social power lay almost entirely in the hands of men. Arriving in Rome, determined to secure wealth, status, and a powerful marriage, she soon finds herself at the heart of a world shaped by ambition and political upheaval. Set against the backdrop of the Roman Republic, as a young Julius Caesar begins his political ascent, Fulvia brings to life a fascinating figure who's often been overlooked by historical fiction. Karina will be answering your questions about giving voice to this remarkable woman, the challenges of recreating ancient Rome, and the complex web of alliances, power struggles, and personalities that defined one of history's most fascinating eras. That's World Book Club, after the news.

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5: BBC World Service, it's 8 o'clock GMT. This is Oliver Conway with the newsroom. Ukraine says at least 17 people were killed in Russian attacks in and around Kyiv overnight.
6: When the explosion happened, our truck caught fire and we got out immediately. Then we ran away from the truck because the heat was so intense.
5: The Ukrainians say they were unable to shoot down any of the Russian missiles. Also today, why a discarded SpaceX rocket accidentally crashing into the moon can help science.
7: By studying the light that is reflected from that material, scientists can analyze the light and determine the composition of the material, which helps them understand the composition of the moon in the impact site.
5: And later.
8: I've been working with elephants for more than 30 years. I have never seen elephants dying in numbers like this. And some information has been released to the public, but it's not adding up.
5: What led to the deaths of 15 elephants in Kenya? First, our top stories.
9: BBC News with Govinda Gill. President Zelensky of Ukraine says 17 people are known to have been killed in Kyiv and the surrounding region in a wave of overnight missile and drone attacks by Russia. He said at least 44 others have been injured. Dan Johnson is in Kyiv.
10: There was very little warning last night. The sirens went off shortly after midnight, but it was only a minute or two later that the first explosions started. And that tells us that these were ballistic missiles, potentially hypersonic, very fast-moving missiles that were fired from Russia directly at

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0: Thank you to everyone who supported us over the past year. This is Holly Kernan, president of Nashville Public Radio. 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

0: This week for What Wear Wednesday, we feature Where We Met, taking place at Oz Arts Nashville this Friday through Sunday. A collaborative incentive between Healing Housing, a recovery housing program for women, and Fall Productions, a Nashville-based nonprofit performance company, Where We Met explores themes of resilience, healing, connection, and transformation with the movement and visual storytelling through aerial and contemporary ballet and an exhibition from Nashville artist Amari Booker.
1: My name is Keisha Pyle, and I am the program director for Healing Housing. Our founder, Olivia Smith, our entire concept was born inside a prison. Olivia would go and do courses and meet with women, and there was a woman in there named Stacy, and she was looking to parole. And she said, I have nowhere to go, Olivia. I'm going to go right back to the same place that made me sick. And it's hard to believe that I could ever get better there. And Olivia created this idea, and we started there, very humble beginnings. And now we are, you know, a much larger organization. But our mission has remained the same, to serve the underserved, to find the woman who has no financial resources. And that is, for lack of better words, forgotten. The outcast. So we want to find her, and we want to give her the chance that she couldn't afford, maybe financially or spiritually.

0: My name is Rebecca Hampton Barger. I am the founder and executive artistic director of Fall Productions. We are a Nashville-based nonprofit dance and arts organization. Our mission is to create high-quality, multidisciplinary work with depth that is for, by, and about marginalized communities. So in the past, that has largely meant the chronic pain community. Recently, with this new project, the addiction recovery community as well. It's a cast of six incredible women who are performers, some of the most exciting dancers from the Nashville dance community. Basically, it's an aerial ballet, so it incorporates a couple of different aerial apparatuses and then also contemporary ballet, more grounded movement, kind of a mixture of the two. It is not a linear narrative. We're more looking at zooming in on various aspects of the experience of the average healing housing resident. We really pulled a lot from input from the women of the program. We had a couple of different, you know, writing workshops. We did several movement workshops with them. We've gone and visited their morning meditations and gathered quotes from them in a variety of things to kind of see, understand what are the aspects of their story that they asked to shine a light on. And so we pulled, like I said, pulled from all these things as direct input for the movement and the choreography. Overarching point of this project is to build empathy. So between whether it is women from within the community watching the performance and seeing themselves depicted, seeing their experience reflected in a way that maybe hasn't been seen or felt before, that gives them maybe a release, as well as for people who have no experience with addiction or maybe, you know, haven't been touched by it and hopefully come away with a better understanding of what these women go through, their strength, their resilience, what it takes to choose to go on a recovery journey. I've been incredibly blown away and so humbled and felt privileged to be tasked with given stewardship of these women's stories.
1: I think Rebecca said it beautifully. I would love for people to just come in and see the art of recovery. It's not cut and dry. It's definitely something that is very individual to the person, just like art. And I think it's something very exciting to see. I myself am very excited. I can't wait to see it. But yeah, just the individuality and how personal recovery can be and how personal art can be and to watch it unfold.
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2: It's 71 degrees in Nashville. We're expecting a high in the low 90s, but with that heat index, just over 100 today. And there's about a 40% chance of afternoon showers and thunderstorms. Good morning. I'm Nina Cardona. Here's the latest from WPLN News at 7:04. Tennessee's primary election is tomorrow, and Governor Bill Lee is endorsing former State Agriculture Commissioner Charlie Hatcher over incumbent Republican Andy Ogles for the new 5th Congressional District. Lee and Hatcher have been friends for 25 years, and they've worked together in government. Lee appointed Hatcher to his state position.
3: We've worked farmers markets together. We've both run family businesses. And for 7 years, he served as my commissioner of agriculture. I know Charlie. I know his conservative values and how much he loves our country.
2: The endorsement comes late in the race. Internal polling shows the two candidates neck and neck, with Hatcher raising slightly more than Ogles. Hatcher has also received an endorsement from a former governor. Bill Haslam has financially supported Ogles' challengers in the past, but stopped shy of endorsing a candidate until last month. Well, the primary is tomorrow. Polls will be open from 7 a.m. to 7 p.m. Tennessee lawmakers released a statement this week vowing to hold teachers accountable for sexual misconduct and to create stronger protections for students. Recent firing of Metro Nashville Public Schools teacher Mario Mumphrey sparked the statement. Mumphrey altered photos and videos of students using artificial intelligence without their consent. The images were inappropriate and made students uncomfortable. The Tennessean reports he also allegedly shared these photos with other students at Big Picture High School, where he was a tenured teacher. The MNPS school board fired Mumphrey during a meeting late last month, and the Tennessee Department of Children's Services is investigating him. Six lawmakers who led the state's education committees plan to introduce new legislation focused on teacher sexual misconduct in the upcoming 2027 legislative session. Well, Cooperative of Mid-State Farmers and Families is opening a grocery store with a few twists, like freshly baked pizza and live music. The Nashville Farmers Storehouse will also have an in-house bakery and a flour mill alongside local goods and organic produce. The Nashville Business Journal reports the store will also bring a historic building back to its original purpose. It will occupy the former site of Huff's Food Town, which closed more than 30 years ago. An opening date has not yet been announced, but construction is underway. You'll find more news anytime at WPLN.org. 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
1: 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It is 73 degrees in Nashville at 7:42, and Bob August has this update on how the commute's going.
2: Well, Nino, we are busy inbound or westbound on Vietnam Veterans Boulevard heading over toward 65 and on 65 south through Trinity Lane. Watch for a collision at the ramp from 24 eastbound to White's Creek Pike. And we've had a collision on the southeast side on Old Hickory Boulevard near Firestone Parkway. Watch for that north of I-24. A lot of traffic on 840 westbound or southbound past Stewart's Ferry Pike. Exit 70, a breakdown, move to the shoulder. You're busy past Central Pike. Bob August, WPLN News.
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We're got a heat index in the forecast that is above 100 degrees today, with the actual temperature in the low 90s. There's about a 40% chance of afternoon showers and thunderstorms. Tonight, a low in the low to mid 70s, and then tomorrow, another sunny, hot, and humid day with that heat index above 100 degrees again, and the actual temperature topping out in the mid 90s tomorrow.

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1: Tennessee's Department of Children's Services has been documenting the improper use of seclusion at the Bean Center for years, and yet they continue to approve their license to operate.
0: That's John Oliver talking about our investigations with ProPublica into detention centers locking kids in solitary confinement. And I'm criminal justice reporter Paige Flager, bringing you deep dive investigations that you trust here on WPLN News.
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0: This week for What Wear Wednesday, we feature Where We Met, taking place at Oz Arts Nashville this Friday through Sunday. A collaborative incentive between Healing Housing, a recovery housing program for women, and Fall Productions, a Nashville-based nonprofit performance company, Where We Met explores themes of resilience, healing, connection, and transformation with the movement and visual storytelling through aerial and contemporary ballet and an exhibition from Nashville artist Amari Booker.
1: My name is Keisha Pyle, and I am the program director for Healing Housing. Our founder, Olivia Smith, our entire concept was born inside a prison. Olivia would go and do courses and meet with women, and there was a woman in there named Stacy, and she was looking to parole. And she said, I have nowhere to go, Olivia. I'm going to go right back to the same place that made me sick. And it's hard to believe that I could ever get better there. And Olivia created this idea, and we started there, very humble beginnings. And now we are, you know, a much larger organization. But our mission has remained the same, to serve the underserved, to find the woman who has no financial resources. And that is, for lack of better words, forgotten. The outcast. So we want to find her, and we want to give her the chance that she couldn't afford, maybe financially or spiritually.

0: My name is Rebecca Hampton Barger. I am the founder and executive artistic director of Fall Productions. We are a Nashville-based nonprofit dance and arts organization. Our mission is to create high-quality, multidisciplinary work with depth that is for, by, and about marginalized communities. So in the past, that has largely meant the chronic pain community. Recently, with this new project, the addiction recovery community as well. It's a cast of six incredible women who are performers, some of the most exciting dancers from the Nashville dance community. But basically, it's an aerial ballet, so it incorporates a couple of different aerial apparatuses and then also contemporary ballet, more grounded movement, kind of a mixture of the two. It is not a linear narrative. We're more looking at zooming in on various aspects of the experience of the average healing housing resident. We really pulled a lot from input from the women of the program. We had a couple of different, you know, writing workshops. We did several movement workshops with them. We've gone and visited their morning meditations and gathered quotes from them in a variety of things to kind of see, understand what are the aspects of their story that they has to shine a light on. And so we pulled, like I said, pulled from all these things as direct input for the movement and the choreography. Overarching point of this project is to build empathy. So between whether it is women from within the community watching the performance and seeing themselves depicted, seeing their experience reflected in a way that maybe hasn't been seen or felt before that gives them maybe a release, as well as for people who have no experience with addiction or maybe, you know, haven't been touched by it and hopefully come away with a better understanding of what these women go through, their strength, their resilience, what it takes to choose to go on a recovery journey. I've been incredibly blown away and so humbled and felt privileged to be tasked with given stewardship of these women's stories.
1: I think Rebecca said it beautifully. I would love for people to just come in and see the art of recovery. It's not cut and dry. It's definitely something that is very individual to the person, just like art. And I think it's something very exciting to see. I myself am very excited. I can't wait to see it. But yeah, just the individuality and how personal recovery can be and how personal art can be and to watch it unfold.
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0: On the next This is Nashville, the history and cultural significance of the Chiquot Estate. The gardens and galleries have attracted more and more visitors, which has also created a feud with neighbors that the nonprofit says is threatening its future.
1: We all love Chiquot. We're all huge fans of Chiquot. But the traffic is a challenge.
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2: In India, extreme heat waves are becoming the new normal. For most people, air conditioning is not an option, forcing more creative ways to stay cool. That includes a project in Delhi giving out highly reflective paint that can be put on rooftops. It reflects the sun's rays and lowers temperatures inside by more than 10 degrees. Hear that story next time on The World.
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8: From WHYY in Philadelphia, I'm Terry Gross with Fresh Air. Today, how President Trump and his sons have enriched themselves during Trump's second term in ways that pose questions about conflicts of interest, ethics, and shattering norms.
9: The Trump sons are investing in a bunch of different sectors that the president is involved in setting policy. It's cryptocurrency, it's the predictions markets, it's the nuclear energy industry, mining industry.
8: That's today's guest, New York Times reporter Eric Lipton. Don Jr. and Eric Trump claim their investments are patriotic in support of the president's agenda. But Lipton's reporting reveals how they're financially benefiting from their father's actions. Lipton won a Pulitzer Prize this year, his fourth, for reporting on the Trump family's self-enriching deals during his second term. After a recent investigation Lipton co-reported about Trump's new Air Force One, the Justice Department subpoenaed him and four others to find out their sources. First News.
10: Live from NPR News in Washington, I'm Kristen Wright. The U.S. Senate race in Michigan is one of the most closely watched. It's seen as a must-win if Democrats want to take control of the chamber. Yesterday's Democratic primary

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0: 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And from the estate of Joan V. Kroc, whose bequest serves as an enduring investment in the future of public radio and seeks to help NPR be the model for high-quality journalism in the 21st century.
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0: Thank you to everyone who supported us over the past year. This is Holly Kernan, president of Nashville Public Radio. 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
6: From Nashville Public Radio, I'm Blake Farmer, and this is Nashville. We're spending this hour with a cultural institution that, as of late, has spent more time than usual in the news. The Cheekwood Estate is relatively thriving compared to its early days after being donated by the Cheek family to be open to the public, who could use its gardens and admire the architecture and history. But the sharp increase in visitors has also put the nonprofit in conflict with its neighbors. They're now in a legal battle that Cheekwood says is threatening its future. We'll get into Cheekwood's complicated past and present after the news. This is Nashville.
7: Sharing news and stories from the voices of Middle Tennessee. That's This is Nashville. This is Nashville is in service to you. 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
8: Live from NPR News in Washington, I'm Kristen Wright. Michigan's heavily contested Democratic Senate primary has been decided. Progressive Abdul El-Sayed narrowly defeated moderate Haley Stevens. Michigan Public Radio's Russ McNamara reports the race was among the most expensive Senate primaries ever.
9: Pro-Israel lobby AIPAC and other groups spent over $60 million on ads for Stevens and against El-Sayed. Speaking to supporters in Detroit earlier this morning, El-Sayed focused on his general election opponent, Republican former Congressman Mike Rogers, and bringing all Democrats together.
10: We have a responsibility to assure that we unite to make sure that Mike Rogers never sees the inside of the U.S. Senate.

0: of the Cultural Landscape Foundation has written about Cheekwood and will offer some perspective on the significance of the estate. Welcome.
1: Thank you, Blake. Great to be here.
0: And a reminder, you'll only see me and Jane, but we are streaming video at youtube.com/@WPLN. So, Jane, if you're giving, imagine you have a friends and family tour, you know, if people come to see you at Cheekwood, where are you starting? Like, what stories are you telling?
2: Well, I usually start by taking them to Wisteria Arbor so that they can stand on the edge and look out at the beautiful rolling hills in Percy Warner Park. And one of the first things I say, of course, is that the institution was founded by Mabel Wood and Leslie Cheek, who combined their names to make Cheekwood. It was originally a 100-acre estate, and that was gifted by the family, by their daughter and son-in-law, as a botanical garden, museum of art, and historical site in 1960. And then I immediately, almost always, mention Charles Birnbaum. Because I then...
0: The man who's on the line with us.
2: Exactly.
0: Okay.
2: Because then I then say, Cheekwood is one of the finest remaining American country place era estates in the United States.
0: And you say, that's a quote.
2: And I first learned that from Charles Birnbaum, who called me about a week after I had been at Cheekwood, introduced himself, told me how much he respected and loved Cheekwood, and shared that with me.
0: Really?
2: And began with, Jane, did you know Cheekwood was one of the finest American country place era estates in the United States? And at the time I said, no, I didn't. And let's start with what's an American country place era estate. And from that conversation, we really brought the historical significance and story of Cheekwood to light for our visitors, and preservation and the care of the property and the respect of what Brian Fleming's original design to the forefront of everything we were doing.
0: Well, Charles, I've given myself a crash course on a country manor estate. Well, why don't you go ahead and explain the significance of the of homes that were being built in this era?
1: Sure. Well, I think that when you look at sort of the history of landscape architecture in America, which the profession is founded in 1899, the country place era begins around 1890 and it runs as late as 1940. Although there's, of course, a great fall off that happens after the stock market crash of 1929. 1940 is the date because a lot of the gardeners that were critical that came from Europe went off to fight in the war. So it is sort of a grand picturesque estate where the robber barons, I mean, the Cheeks, you know, they made their money in Maxwell House coffee. So they were good, not only good to the last drop, but they understood a patronage role in terms of creating a place that said, we are from here and we have a historic connection. So they hired Brian Fleming, who was both the architect and landscape architect, had an opinion about the furnishings, oversaw the metalwork on the terrace that Jane just was describing, you know, that was done by Philip Kerrigan. But it is a totally choreographed landscape. So, for example, think of Biltmore. Biltmore is sort of the exemplar of the estate era landscape.
0: Okay.
1: And like Cheekwood, it has an approach road, except theirs is 5 miles long. But it set the precedent that was from the first decade of the 20th century. So the experience begins with the approach road. It is a seduction. It is a fan dance of this hide and seek game of when will the reveal happen with the mansion. And then Fleming brought you through the grand gates. You saw passages of scenery like a movie revealing itself frame by frame. So you had terraced gardens. You had a causeway up at the top where the house starts to peek out. You had lower gardens with a grand basin. So all of this was carefully choreographed with topography, with grand trees, with destination gardens. I mean, one of my favorite experiences at Cheekwood, and it shows you the subtlety of Fleming's design, is when you go to the Swan Terrace and you climb to the high point, and slowly the neck of the swan, the beak of the swan, comes out of the earth. You think of mythology and Leda and the swan happening on the top of the mountain. And so to me, that this is all, it is a work of art. And really, I think under Jane's mentorship, and I would say patronage and ambassadorship, we've seen Cheekwood become a National Register property in 2000. I know that there's a quest for National Historic Landmark status. And we now recognize, even though it wasn't in the early history books, that Cheekwood is one of the great country place gardens. And there's a reason why when the Gardens of Tennessee was published and it had its jacket wrap, it had Cheekwood on its cover.
0: Yeah.
1: So slowly the garden is becoming visible.
0: Well, and the gardens, of course, are a big draw. And I guess they're the reason that it made sense to open this thing to the public. But Jane, can you talk a little bit about how this thing, you know, you had the Cheeks build this mansion, go to great lengths, travel to Europe, you know, bring back all these things. I think Mr. Cheek dies within the decade of it being completed. His widow lives there for a while. I guess his daughter, it's too much to care for. You could see why. But how does it become a nonprofit?
2: They simply gifted it as a nonprofit. It was actually gifted in 1957 and opened in 1960. And their desire was for it to be a museum of art. The bedrooms were basically gutted and became gallery spaces, which they are today. The gardens were to be a botanical garden. And of course, the tree canopy on the property was amazing. And that was their wish for it to be an arboretum. And so it formed like any other nonprofit with a board and programming. But it, the thing that most people don't know is that Cheekwood struggled financially from the very beginning because it was not gifted with an endowment. It was an incredible gift, but it wasn't gifted with an endowment. And most institutions like Cheekwood, and we benchmark against about 20 similar institutions, they run financially primarily from the interest of endowments.
0: Wow.
2: And Cheekwood had no endowments. So today we have a very successful but unusual business model in that 65% of our revenue is based on gate attendance.
0: Wow. And Charles, you're nodding your head there. Is that that's right? That these other places that come to mind, they've got big endowments that can kind of offset some of that operating expense?
1: Well, I was just, when you were mentioning about the Cheek passing, I thought about Mr. Vanderbilt passing and leaving Mrs. Vanderbilt holding the bag. And she sells off the Pisgah National Forest to the Park Service, and she opens Biltmore to the public, the first one of all of these great country houses in 1930. So Biltmore's in the business of making money. It is the largest tourist destination in the state of North Carolina, and it sits in one of the wealthiest neighborhoods at Biltmore Village. And it has 1.2 million visitors a year. So like Cheekwood, properties like the Swan House and Rinalda, they all became open to the public in the 60s. They too have to sort of figure out a way to balance the books, to sustain these landscapes and also restore and preserve them, because that all takes money.
0: Yeah. Well, Jim, what's the upkeep like on this? I've seen tallies, what, like $45,000 a day?
2: Yes, it takes $46,000 a day. Day to run Cheekwood, and that does not include capital expenses.
0: Okay.
2: So, you know, when we began programs like Cheekwood in Bloom and Harvest at Cheekwood and Holiday Lights, which has really brought the institution out of the red and into the black, the next step we took was a campaign that was focused on dealing with decades of deferred restoration.
0: Right.
2: And in fact, we're still in that process. We're currently repairing 91 windows in the mansion. That's a cost of $1.2 million. So that $46,000 a day is just the operational cost. That's
0: saying to
2: not
0: keep all the folks who are tending the gardens, who are doing the tickets, who are, I don't know, what else is tour guides?
2: It is the gardens, it's the art program, it's all of the education programs. You know, we do so much in terms of outreach to make sure that everyone has an opportunity, even those who might not be able to have the means. So, you know, we're a very multifaceted business as well. We're not just a botanical garden, we're not just an art museum, we're not just an arboretum. We're very multifaceted.
0: I'm Blake Farmer, this is Nashville. Jay McLeod, CEO of Cheekwood, Charles Birnbaum, president of the Cultural Landscape Foundation. Programming more events was kind of part and parcel to your turnaround plan when you came in 2010. What has that looked like? And is that sort of the only way, in your view, to keep such an expensive operation going without that endowment you talked about?
2: Well, I think we have a lot of initiatives in place. We continue to diversify our revenue stream. So in addition to gate revenues, we have, you know, rentals. Many people have been engaged. Many people have been married at Chiquita. That's where some of the fondest memories that are often stated are about. We also have, obviously, our gift shop. But again, that is tied to admissions. And we are continually trying to increase our endowment. As I mentioned earlier to you, in 2010, our endowment was $2 million. Once we brought the institution into the black, we initiated a capital campaign that was not focused on new buildings. It was focused on dealing with deferred restoration and building endowment. So today, our endowment is $25 million, which sounds like a lot, but our sister institutions, their endowments are 10 times their operating budget. With Chiquita's annual budget of $17 million, if we were to be comparable to our sister institutions, we'd have a $170 million endowment. So all manner of effort is being made to diversify our revenue streams, but undoubtedly admissions is our key source of revenue.
0: Well, and admissions just means more people coming in, which is kind of where it becomes a point of tension, as I'm sure often does for these kinds of places that are nestled in neighborhoods, even the billboard. At this very moment, you've got one of the biggest construction projects, I assume, in your history going on with this $25 million, I call it a parking structure, but looking at the plans, I mean, it's got more going on than that. It's below grade, really kind of matches the natural aesthetic of the grounds. This was needed because you've been using some of Metro Park's land, which is right next to Percy Warner, for overflow parking. And that agreement, I believe, goes away next year. So does this mean that you will now be able to accommodate more people?
2: Absolutely not. And that is one of the issues I really want to speak to today. Chiquita is not growing. In fact, since our peak attendance, which was during COVID in 2021, our attendance has gone down each consecutive year for 5 years. So we have...
0: Now, most people would say that's not good.
2: We have reduced attendance by 15%. We are trying to be a good neighbor in every way we can and still be able to serve the community with these beloved programs. And we can do that. We can control admissions because we have ticketing. During COVID, we instituted time ticketing, and that enabled us to control how many people come by the hour, by the day. And so I want to really stress that Chiquita is not growing and is not our intent to grow. This number where we are at right now is kind of the sweet spot. We can balance our budget. We can take care of our property. We don't want to grow more than that because we want Chiquita to stay the peaceful, bucolic place it is. And in fact, there are only 18 days out of the year that Chiquita has more than 3,000 people on one day. 40% of the time, there are less than 500 people there on a day. 80% of the time, there are less than 1,500 people. And people who visit Chiquita know that. That's why they come. They want to step into the Japanese garden. They want a moment of peace and quiet. There are high attendance days. Those are generally during holiday lights. Our highest attended day of the year is typically El Dia de los Muertos.
0: Really? Day of the Dead?
2: Mm-hmm. Which we've been doing for 27 years. So I just really want to reiterate that. And the parking facility that is being built is not built for growth. It will accommodate 750 parking spaces. That includes the permanent Lot A that is on the level space when you first come into Chiquita. In the past, when we were fully utilizing park land for parking, we were parking 810. So it is, in fact, less spaces. But it is enough for us to accommodate the crowds that will allow us to maintain the property and continue this beloved programming and serve everyone in Nashville.
0: Well, you know, the neighbors who we'll hear from a bit coming up, they've even moved to stop construction of this parking structure, which I believe is going on now. I mean, I think blasting is happening actively, maybe even today. You all have said that this could actually shut down Chiquita altogether, really calling it this existential threat. Why would it threaten the nonprofit as a whole?
2: That's why I'm wearing a Save Chiquita shirt in this interview.
0: Is it really
2: today.
0: That dire?
2: It is absolutely, because while the neighbors are saying, well, we didn't really mean that, you need to read the words of the lawsuit that is against Metro, which is saying to stop a stop order for all functions on Chiquita's property, in addition to stopping construction on the parking pavilion. As I mentioned earlier, $46,000 a day to run Chiquita. If we're closed, we're not functioning. Mm-hmm. We don't happen. And the city is not going to have these incredible programs that they love, like Chiquin and Bloom and Holiday Lights. It is absolutely an existential threat.
0: Mm. Well, I mean, the neighbors have even challenged your special zoning, which I guess goes back about 30 years. And their read is that what the agreement that was come to with the city actually doesn't allow for you all to have these large events, I guess, on those 18 days where you got more than 3,000 people. Are they right that, like, Chiquin zoning probably needs to be revisited and it's essentially outgrown that zoning?
2: These things do not go out of date. They don't expire. And so our legal counsel, we feel that we are absolutely operating the way we are allowed to operate as a cultural institution. You know, the wording of the current zoning is very outdated, but we feel we are absolutely functioning in the right and, you know, providing an incredible resource to this community.
0: This current debate, it really is focused on the parking structure because that's kind of the thing neighbors are trying to stop. But the real complaint is about the traffic through the neighborhoods and it going through some fairly narrow roads that even the city's own traffic study was like, yeah, that's probably like three times as much traffic on a lot of days in through the Bellmead Highlands neighborhood. You know, and there are signs now on in the yards, and I'm sure you've seen them, that say Chiquin traffic belongs on Highway 100. I know there's been a lot of work trying to get something, an entrance from Highway 100. What is the status? Is that really the solution here?
2: We absolutely support a shared use path into Chiquin and the parks.
0: And the word shared use, what does that mean?
2: That means that if you only solve for Chiquin's, first I want to acknowledge that, yes, there is a traffic issue in the neighborhood, but it is multifaceted. About 370,000 people come to Chiquin, 1.5 million come to the park, and Nashville's population continues to grow. So there is definitely a traffic issue, and we want to be part of the solution. And the Planning Commission, after a two-year traffic study, which indicated that, yes, there's too much traffic on the streets, but it's not just coming from Chiquin. Mm-hmm. It is also a park attendance. They renovated the golf course. A lot more people are coming for that. There's the mountain bike trails. I mean, it's an incredibly beautiful park. People want to come, of course, that a shared use access from Highway 100 should be studied. And we totally support that. Unfortunately, there is a lawsuit right now that the Luke Lee heirs have in place against the city.
0: You're saying Luke Lee is in the guy who essentially gifted the land for Percy Warner Park.
2: Yes. So that they have a lawsuit, and it is held up. And so, you know, collaboration to work forward is basically paralyzed.
0: Options, correct? You're saying shared use. I assume that means like this proposal that the city, Metro, would kind of fund something that was for the parks and for you all. Could you build your own? I know that there's been, you know, even property acquired that could make that happen.
2: If you only solve for Chiquin's problem, you do not solve the traffic issue. And so we are following what Metro has said they want studied, and that is a shared use road that will, help both the park traffic, the Chiquin traffic, and just the number of people that want to come to these incredible cultural institutions. So to really solve the issue, you know, we have already controlled the number of people that are coming, and we can continue to do that. Park attendance is free. So as the population continues to grow, just more and more people are wanting to come. So when Metro is looking at it from holistic, and they're looking at it for all of Nashville, they need to solve for the larger problem, the whole problem. And so we want to be part of that. We want to be part of that solution. But again, with, you know, all the litigation that's in place, it's really kind of paralyzing, efforts to bring forth that kind of collaboration.
0: Jay McLeod, CEO of Chiquin. Charles Birnbaum is president of the Cultural Landscape Foundation. Thanks to both of you for enlightening us on the history and the current status of things at Chiquin. Thank you.
2: Thank you.
1: Thank you.
0: We're going to take our first break. When we come back, a Chiquin neighbor on loving the place, his neighbor, while also fighting the traffic a little bit. Stay with us. This is Nashville.

0: 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And Nashville Zoo, presenting Dino Trek now through July 26th. Step into the age of dinosaurs with 20-plus species of life-sized animatronic dinosaurs up to 23 feet tall. More at nashvillezoo.org. 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
1: In India, extreme heat waves are becoming the new normal. For most people, air conditioning is not an option, forcing more creative ways to stay cool. That includes a project in Delhi giving out highly reflective paint that can be put on rooftops. It reflects the sun's rays and lowers temperatures inside by more than 10 degrees. Hear that story next time on The World.
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2: I'm Blake Farmer, and this is Nashville. Well, we've taken a bit of a tour of Cheekwood, reminded ourselves of the history, the significance, its place in our community. And we turn now to one of the neighbors who, some of them have become a bit of a thorn in the side of Cheekwood, presenting what the nonprofit calls an existential threat to its very existence. Joe Altman also happens to be a donor, member of Cheekwood, at least in the past. Welcome to This Is Nashville.
3: Thanks, Blake. Appreciate being here.
2: Yeah, well, the Bellmead Highlands is this neighborhood that I actually wasn't familiar with, like, the boundaries of it. It's not actually in Bellmead, the city, correct?
3: That's right. Bellmead Highlands, which is where Cheekwood is located, is actually part of Metro. It is adjacent to Bellmead. And so in some ways, a lot of the traffic issues that Bellmead Highlands is navigating currently do also impact Bellmead itself.
2: Right. Well,
3: there's data that got.
2: Yeah. Well, I was going to say for folks who, if your Maps app has ever led you down Page Road to cut through something, like, you know where Bellmead Highlands is, because it'll take you along the edge of Bellmead Country Club and through the Bellmead Highlands. So, yeah, Cheekwood has been there, as long as most of those houses have been there. For you, when did you start to feel that, traffic wasn't just, a few additional cars, but actually becoming a problem?
3: Sure. So I've lived in Bellmead Highlands for decades, raised my family there. My house, actually, the backyard literally backs up to Cheekwood's property. There's a fence in between. And so, my family's been there for a long time. And I think there's kind of a tale of two Cheekwoods in a way. There's pre-COVID Cheekwood, where the average annual attendance is roughly 200,000 guests a year. That excludes special events and things like that. And then post-COVID, where the average annual attendance is more like 400,000 a year. And so obviously, a big step up. Yes, that number varies by year. I want to say the last public data that was out there from Cheekwood, I want to say, was like 380,000. So yeah, it varies slightly by year. But if you look at pre versus post COVID, ultimately the burden that's been put on the streets of Bellmead Highlands has ramped up dramatically.
2: Yeah. Well, every neighborhood probably has a few gripes about traffic and more, these days with more people around Middle Tennessee, but, whatever it is, too many people cutting through during rush hour, stuff like that. But why do you feel Cheekwood traffic rises above kind of those standard issue concerns?
3: Sure. So great question. So Metro actually identified this as a problem. So that is something that is unique to Bellmead Highlands.
2: You're saying in the study a few years ago? Okay.
3: Yeah. Yeah, so the city spent over $500,000, more than half of that year's, sort of analysis budget, specifically looking at traffic issues in Bellmead Highlands. And when they did that study, and it was done by an independent firm of subject matter experts, traffic experts, there were ultimately four conclusions that I think are unique to the Belmead Highlands situation relative to your point. All neighborhoods are dealing with Nashville growth. And those four points were, one, the average width of the streets in Belmead Highlands is 18 feet wide, which is extremely narrow. If you were to drive there, you're going to see moms walking strollers with kids. And so just the width of those roads are not built to withstand the level of traffic that is predominantly heading to Chiquid now post-COVID. The second conclusion from that report was TDOT has its own thresholds for what they consider neighborhood traffic safety. The streets of Belmead Highland, when they did that report, the traffic levels, and this is before the parking garage that's scheduled to go in, they're about 3x what TDOT considers a safe level. So that's the second of the four. The third is they were very specific that they identified that Chiquid's attendance growth was the primary cause of all of these traffic issues. So
2: even though
3: you've got a third
2: attendance
3: party
2: to Percy Warner Park is also grown quite a bit.
3: Yes, no question. But remember, they also built other entrances and exits to Percy Warner Park. So like there's a new one on Belmead Boulevard. Mm-hmm. There are other points there. And then sometimes people will point to the golf course. Well, the golf course is a 9-hole executive course just based on pace of play. The number of folks that can go through there are capped. So this third party, Kimley Horn, they did the work. They did the analysis. They were the ones that went to Metro when they presented their findings and said, you know, we look at the magnitude of events at Chiquid. We look at the traffic levels going to Chiquid. Chiquid is the primary cause of, you know, that 3X traffic issue that's in place. And so what that report recommended, at least, was sort of a fourth concept. They looked nationwide at 16 other Chiquid comps, other botanical gardens, other locations that are located in a residential area. And what they discovered was 100%, 16 of the 16 sites that they looked at, they all had one thing in common to solve the traffic, which was what's called an arterial road, which is basically an entrance and an exit off Highway 100.
2: It would be for.
3: And by doing that, you know, that right there solves the residential traffic issue.
2: Well, if this is about, you know, getting an entrance off Highway 100 to keep, you know, kind of traffic off of these kind of tight neighborhood streets, why are the neighbors going after their construction project that's building the parking lot, which sounds like it's just kind of replacing parking that they no longer will have access to with Metro Parks?
3: Sure. So out of the gates, it's important to note, I mean, the people that live at Belmead Highlands, and obviously I can't speak for everybody, but I mean, everybody in Nashville loves Chiquid. That's not exclusive to non-Belmead Highlands. The people in Belmead Highlands love Chiquid as well. I mean, we're members, we're patrons, we're volunteers, we're donors. My family pitched in a couple of years ago when they were building the children's garage, children's garden, and we're all rooting for them. I mean, we want Chiquid to be successful. I mean, it's a great asset to the city and, you know, it's a Nashville treasure, but no treasure is above the law. And they are zoning policies that are already in place. And they have been for, you know, since the late 20th century. And basically, Chiquid is zoned R20. No different from my house and probably your home. And the R stands for residential.
2: Right. But they have a special deal from 30 years ago that does give them some leeway there, right?
3: Correct. And that's called a special exemption permit. And that permit is very specific. It gives what's called a cultural a cultural non-assembly permit. And what that means is, yeah, granted, you're a residence and you're a huge residence, obviously a huge house that used to be owned by the Cheeks. But today you're a botanical garden, and a botanical garden is a non-assembly location, meaning, you know, you'll go there, I'll go there with my family. We'll kind of meander around, but we're not under like a fixed schedule, as if, you know, you and I went to the movies to see The Odyssey at 10 a.m. or we went to Bridgestone and the gates open at 6 and the show starts at 7.
2: You're saying like a steady flow of traffic that's coming in, rather than like a big batch of people coming in at once.
3: That's right. Yeah. You're thinking about the right way. And that has always been in place. So, I mean, and that's always been consistent. But what happened is that special exemption permit, it acts as a governor, and it basically says things like, you know, you can't have a recurring concert series like what's going on tomorrow night. It limits even things like having, you know, restaurants on the property and other things. It's very specific to a botanical gardens. And, you know, I guess ultimately, you know, this situation is sort of perceived as like a Cheekwood versus the neighbors thing. It's really not. This is really a story about whether Nashville's laws, especially, you know, zoning laws, apply equally to everyone. And, you know, there is a process. If Cheekwood ultimately wants to change their zoning, they should. And there's a process for that. You get input from, you know, neighbors and people that are impacted, but there's a process.
2: Yeah.
3: And until they go through it, you know, right now they're zoned specifically for certain events. And the challenge is when that garage goes in, it's sort of, it takes care of growth for Cheekwood, but it doesn't handle the infrastructure issues. And the infrastructure is really probably, you know, what should be handled first and then the growth second. And that's a recurring theme throughout Nashville.
2: I'm Blake Farmer. This is Nashville. Joe Altman's a resident of Belmead Highland neighborhood and leading the neighbors who are trying to move traffic. Joe, I'm wondering, would simply finding a way, and I don't mean that it's a simple thing to do, an entrance off Highway 100 resolve all the issues that you have, at least in your mind?
3: So, to give a little bit of history, about 2 years ago, there are roughly 500 homes in the Belmead Highlands neighborhood. Before the city did their traffic study, the supermajority of households, of rooftops in Belmead Highlands, something like 70% of the families basically submitted a document to Metro proactively saying, guys, the traffic is out of control. We respectfully request that you guys study an entrance and an exit to Highway 100. We don't care where it lands, but ultimately, you know, we're looking to our local government to basically figure out a way to get, you know, resolution where it's on Highway 100. And until that happens, what's been approved to date is basically a 750-spot parking garage, multi-level, underground, a 750-spot parking. That's equivalent to a Costco or a Walmart.
2: Yes, though they say it's essentially what they already have access to through Metro, right?
3: So, sort of. When they say what they have access to, it includes all of the excess Metro Parks parking that was decades ago sort of given to Cheekwood to have access to in a rare event. And I, as an analogy, I would equate it to like, I had a graduation party for my daughter a year ago. I called my neighbors. I said, hey, is it okay to park the extra cars in your parking lot over that weekend? That was the intention. And that ultimately you know, the 750 parking, if you were to compare that to what Chiquid has currently on site, excluding the sort of temporary band-aid parking that Metro Parks would, you know, occasionally grant, the parking is increasing by 35%.
2: Yeah.
3: It's not staying stagnant. It's not decreasing. It is an increase. And if you were to look at, say, like Chiquid's strategic plan that is on their website, I mean, it is very specific about targeting ongoing growth.
2: Well, and though we did just hear Jay McLeod on the show saying growth is not the plan, but I take your point there. We need to wrap with this. Do you see a way that neighbors could be more constructive to help Chiquid? If a new entrance really solves most of the problems off of Highway 100, is there a way to kind of just put your shoulder in together and make that happen?
3: Oh, 100%, Blake. I mean, for years, neighbors showed up to meetings. We participated in metro studies. We proposed alternatives. We very much tried to work collaboratively for 2 to 3 years. And so, you know, sort of the BZA appeal, the litigation, that wasn't the first choice. It was definitely the last. And, you know, for the neighborhood, success isn't really one side winning and another losing. I mean, success is Chiquid continuing to thrive, but also the neighborhood remaining a safe residential place to live. And you're right, those goals are not incompatible. They simply require the same thing Metro asks of everybody else, which is, you know, follow the law, build the right infrastructure, and be a good neighbor.
2: Joe Altman's a resident of Belmead Highland, right next to Chiquid, leading the effort to reduce traffic coming through their streets. Thank you so much for joining us.
3: Thank you.
2: Well, the Board of Zoning Appeals, the BZA that Joe referred to, scheduled to hear this issue later this month. We're going to end our Chiquid episode with a reporter who is deep in Chiquid to help us understand the process going forward. Stay with us. This is Nashville.

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1: Immigration enforcement is ramping up in Middle Tennessee as federal officials send more ICE agents to the region. I'm Mariana Baca-Yao, and I bring you the latest on this rapidly changing situation here at WPLN News.
2: Hi, my name is Kit Thomas. I'm from East Nashville, and what I love about Nashville is the community.
3: I'm Blake Farmer, and this is Nashville. Well, we've reacquainted ourselves with the fascinating history and cultural significance of Chiquita State and Gardens, one of the busier tourist destinations in town. It gets more visitors each year than the Parthenon in Centennial Park. It's also nestled in the neighborhoods by Percy Warner Park, a beloved park in this city. And the neighbors have gotten a little cranky about just how much traffic is coming through at times. So cranky that they've challenged the very zoning that governs Chiquita. Austin Hornbostel is the Metro reporter for the Tennessean and has been covering a lot of Chiquita lately. Welcome back.
4: Thanks for having me, Blake. Always a pleasure.
3: And we're streaming video at youtube.com/@WPLN if you want to know how many tattoos Austin has. You know, he's going to hold up his arms. He's going to show them off.
4: We're in the 40s. 40. You can't see my legs under the table. And when I'm working, I'm wearing pants. But those, at least my left leg is mostly covered too.
3: All right.
4: We're working on the limbs.
3: For another episode. All right. What's this hearing coming up later this month in front of the Board of Zoning Appeals?
4: Sure. The Board of Zoning Appeals meets twice monthly. One of their meetings is tomorrow, actually. But the Chiquita appeal from this neighbor group is scheduled for the August 20th meeting. So that's where I believe the specific thing on the agenda is not this special exemption permit that y'all were talking about earlier, but more the permit for blasting. So it's kind of couched in that, but it's asking the Board of Zoning Appeals to rule on whether they can move forward with that. It's one of those two actions along with that lawsuit filed by the neighborhood group against the city, not Chiquita. That kind of is tying everything up legally here.
3: Yes, and I'm just sort of trying to imagine even folks who really care about Chiquita, care about their community, they're like, what's the big deal here? How are you explaining it to people?
4: That it's really complicated, right? I mean, you kind of got at that earlier with the guest previous to me, where it's got these tendrils from this Bellmead Highlands mobility study, right, where it suggested all of these possible Highway 100 access points, one of them tying up that progress in another lawsuit from the Lee family heirs, which, you know, from my reporting perspective, you know, I'm constantly asking NDOT, where is that at?
3: The Nashville Department of Transportation.
4: The Nashville Department of Transportation, right. And most recently, when I asked a spokesperson what the status was, they were like, that, you know, we're kind of stuck in limbo there.
3: So this is the road that I believe Chiquita refers to as shared access. It would be Metro Parks and Chiquita. I assume the city would also end up footing the bill for that. I don't know if that's been determined, but that would go through part of Percy Warner Park. The folks who gave the land for Percy Warner Park, the Lee family, they're like, this is not what was intended, and that's what's holding this up, correct?
4: Yeah, and the thing about that is there hasn't been a filing in that lawsuit since September of last year.
3: Oh, so it's
4: been almost a year.
3: Even as a legal case, it's not doing anything.
4: No. So
3: and that's related because that was kind of a solution here that would have, you know, Joe Altman would have said, hey, listen, mm-hmm. the traffic's moved out of the neighborhood. That's probably, a solution.
4: Yeah. And he's right that study does say, you know, the traffic through the neighborhood is three times the level that NDOT and the Tennessee Department of Transportation, you know, whatever transportation authority you want to turn to would say the neighborhood should be experiencing on a daily basis. So it's true that there's that problem, but the solution finding there is tied up in different litigation than the litigation that has to do with Cheekwood.
3: Yeah.
4: See how complicated it is?
3: I do. Well, to describe this thing as an existential threat, I mean, in your view, somebody who, you know, tries to sort of see through what people are talking about, how much does this feel like something that really threatens, you know, Cheekwood as we know it?
4: Sure. Well, I mean, when you look at the filings, right, they say stop work order for everything on the property.
3: Meaning,
4: right?
3: You stop operating on this property, not just stopping blasting for this parking lot.
4: That's how you'd interpret it in the legal filing, yeah. I think that that's commonplace. When I read legal filings on any matter, whether it's this or whatever else the case may be, they're always going to the nth degree, right? Because as an attorney representing a client, you're looking for the most possible relief, you know? So when it's referenced in all of these filings and this appeal as a stop work order, you know, that's my interpretation as somebody who's, you know, trying to parse through and find, you know, what's an accurate portrayal here is that, you know, that's the ask,
3: yeah,
4: right?
3: Well, I'll ask you to kind of help us understand this special zoning that Cheekwood also got 30 years ago. Obviously, the neighbors think that Cheekwood's doing much more than that special zoning allows. They're supposed to be a botanical garden, not, you know, kind of hosting concerts where, you know, hundreds, I guess a few thousand might come at a time. Is that your read as well?
4: I mean, the nice thing about that from a reporter's perspective, I think of it in a lot in the same way that I think of covering the Metro National Council, right? I can lay out the issue for you. The decision making is above my pay grade,
3: yeah,
4: right? So interpreting that special exemption permit is going to be a job for folks like the Board of Zoning Appeals,
3: right,
4: or, you know, this litigation that'll happen in the courtroom. But I mean, Jane was right earlier when she said that filings like this don't expire, right? So the special zoning would still be valid. It, I guess it's going to be an interpretation, right, from this board, whether or not it still should suffice.
3: I'm Blake Farmer. This is Nashville. The Tennessean's Austin Hornbostel is helping us understand the process for what's next with one of our cultural landmarks as neighbors try to, figure out how to handle the growing popularity of Cheekwood. Does Cheekwood really have to build a parking garage, which they're working on right now?
4: Yeah, so I heard this referenced a little bit earlier, so I can talk to you about what the parking situation looks like there too, because, surprise, I've been reporting on that as well. It's been helpful to have a real depth of knowledge on all of this where we are now. So Cheekwood has had a memorandum of understanding with the city since the 80s that allows for some use of some Metro Parks property for overflow parking. At the end of last year / early this year, Parks Board in Cheekwood came to an agreement to get off of that property. They want to return that property to parks use rather than overflow parking, contingent upon Cheekwood coming up with a solution for parking, right? So their solution was, okay, we'll build a garage. So it's replacing parking, essentially, not adding new parking on top of these lots that they would, you know, not continue using, right? Because the city wants them off. So that's what that looks like. And the garage is their solution. It wasn't necessarily the city saying Cheekwood has to build a garage, but
3: right,
4: that's the solution Cheekwood presented and that the Parks Board signed off on, complete with, like, give us construction milestone progress as you're working on this. I think Jane reports to the Parks Board still on it. So,
3: oh, really?
4: Yeah, yeah. So,
3: because they want to make sure that they have that land back, what is it, by the end of next year that it would go
4: by
3: back
4: the end
3: to
4: of
3: parks.
4: This year. By
3: this
4: the end
3: year.
4: Of, yeah, 26. By the end of December, I think.
3: I see. Well, so there, in other words, time is of the essence when it comes to building that parking lot.
4: Yeah, in my previous conversations with folks at Cheekwood for my reporting, it's been the sentiment is if they're forced to stop construction on that, they're going to really struggle to meet that deadline. And then they're going to be between a rock and a hard place with the city, too.
3: You know, one of the things that came up in preparation for this is other kind of, let's call them botanical gardens, houses like this that are used kind of like a community institution in other parts of the country. A lot of them have a different ownership structure. Maybe they are owned by a city, but there's like a nonprofit that runs it, that kind of thing. My understanding is there's really not any Metro kind of ownership, you know, of like running Cheekwood. And yet it it does seem that they have to work very closely. They're right there. They use park property, all that sort of stuff. Has there been any discussion of like a deeper involvement with Metro Parks or some other part of the city?
4: That's a good question. I'm not sure. That's not something I've heard any chatter about on my end. But I mean, I wonder if something like this maybe serves as a jumping off point for conversation, right? I mean, I think inherent to any issue, I mean, with this one, the city's all over it because of zoning, because the city's being sued. So I think it's really difficult as a municipality and as Nashville to avoid being involved in a dispute like this. I think you make a good point that it would be an interesting thought exercise to see if, you know, is that something that anybody on the Metro side is thinking about?
3: Yeah.
4: Because, again, I haven't heard it.
3: Well, one last thing, and that is, you know, Chiquit's obviously one of our city's cultural landmarks. I mean, it's funny because I ended up driving to Bellevue after work yesterday, and I probably wouldn't have remembered that there's signs on the interstate for Chiquit, like those sort of like government brown signs, like, yep, Chiquit that way.
4: Yep. Yep.
3: It's a place that we're pointing people to, a place that we as a city are proud of. But I'm wondering, is that the reason this has become such a flashpoint, just because people around Nashville feel some ownership to this, even if it's a place they don't visit very often?
4: I mean, my read on the whole situation, and this is why I love being a local government reporter, a Metro reporter, is it's really couched in a conflict that is distinct and related specifically to people who live in a space, right? So that's broad. It can apply to a lot of people in Nashville or everybody in Nashville, depending on the issue. But here we're talking about a very specific set of neighbors and a very specific cultural institution, a very specific place, right? So, you know, if you're somebody who lives in a neighborhood and you're annoyed about the traffic, then you're going to look for solutions to figure out how to mitigate that, right? So I always enjoy hearing about both sides of an issue like this, because you can kind of see everybody's making good points, right? It's true that there's three times the amount of traffic there should be in this neighborhood on any given day because of the things around it, right? It's true that if Chiquit has to stop working on this garage, then they're going to be in a mess of trouble with, you know, meeting this agreement with the city. How do you unpack all of that, right? So hearing directly from all of these perspectives helps me to find those answers. And I think my read on it at this point is, you know, it's neighbors trying to find a solution and Chiquit trying to keep going. And who knows where we end up?
3: Well, and that's why you open the Tennessean, or click on Austin Hornbostel stories every day to keep up with that. Austin Hornbostel, Metro reporter for the Tennessean. Thanks to you. Thank you so much for your insights.
4: Thanks for the plug. Appreciate you, man. Always a pleasure.
3: Well, thanks for tuning in to our Chiquit episode this hour. This is Nashville, as a production of Nashville Public Radio. 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Heard about efforts to challenge Tennessee's lethal injection protocol, and we, actually just me, tasted Asian-inspired Nashville hot chicken from a chef who has come back home. 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Today's episode produced by Mary Mancini, Liv Lombardi making a sound and look good. Tasha A.F. Limley is our managing editor. The masterminds behind our theme music are LaRange and The Mere Blade. Have thoughts on Chiquit? Why does this tension with the neighbors strike a nerve for you? Share with us on our voicemail, 615-760-2000. You can also find us on Instagram at thisisnashville_WPLN. I'm Blake Farmer. Go in peace.

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0: The Justice Department is increasingly charging people protesting Trump's immigration campaign with criminal conspiracy, which can lead to years in federal prison. That has some legal experts worried.
1: I think it's important to see these indictments and the use of this law for what it is, which is an attempt to scare Americans.
0: I'm Elsa Chang. 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
12: The Amazon rainforest has long faced harm, now a new threat to the animals that live there.
13: Groups that have historically specialized in drug trafficking or gold mining are now entering the illicit wildlife trade as well.
12: Today, the multinational fight against environmental crimes in the Amazon. I'm Marco Werman. As India battles hellish heat, creative thinking is helping to lower indoor temps.
14: That level of reduction is a huge benefit for families.
12: Also, Lyon, France tries to make a new home for seniors in the queer community.
15: Ici, on peut être comme on est.
16: Here I am allowed to be who I am without worrying about the consequences.
12: And Japan's approach to fighting population decline.
17: Niigata Ikumen Ouen Sengen.
12: Calling all super dads, plus a 100-year tour through the music of Iran. 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
18: I'm Debbie Russ with the BBC News. President Zelensky says Ukraine's supplies of interceptor missiles by allies have been only a third of what they were for the same period last year. He was speaking after overnight Russian strikes killed at least 21 people across Ukraine, mainly in the Kyiv area. Dan Johnson is in the capital.
19: No one's saying that they've run out of interceptors, but the problem is if the stocks get so low, the question is where do you place them? If you've got to be strategic about where you put them and when you deploy them, and there were 28 ballistic missiles fired last night, they were able to get through and cause so much damage and destruction. President Zelensky says that the partner countries, mainly the US, that produce those weapons and can supply them to Ukraine, need to do that in greater numbers. He said any delay would lead to casualties. He says lives could have been saved last night if he'd had greater stocks of those missile interceptors.
18: In a vote with implications for the future direction of America's Democrats, a left-winger, Abdul El-Sayed, has narrowly defeated a centrist candidate to contest a Senate seat in Michigan. Anthony Zerker reports from Washington.
20: El-Sayed celebrated a hard-fought primary victory. He called for Democrats to unite in a Senate race that will be pivotal to the party's hopes to win back control of the chamber in November's midterm elections. El-Sayed campaigned on left-wing priorities, including expanding government-provided health insurance, increasing taxes on the wealthy, reducing the influence of money in politics, and cutting off U.S. aid to Israel. His supporters in Michigan and across the U.S. are hoping that a general election victory will demonstrate that a progressive candidate can win in a key battleground state.
18: Iran's foreign ministry spokesman says a joint announcement with Oman of a new route through the Strait of Hormuz is being finalized, so long as what he's described as certain third parties do not interfere. Here's Frank Gardner.
21: This may be the closest we've come yet to a deal the

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2: The Justice Department is increasingly charging people protesting Trump's immigration campaign with criminal conspiracy. 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

Hi, my name is Michael Burcham. I'm from Nashville, Tennessee. And what I love about Nashville is the fact that so many people arrive here every day and feel welcome.

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1: 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A boom in visitors has also created a feud with neighbors that the nonprofit says is threatening its future.
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1: It's 87 degrees in Nashville. Good afternoon. I'm Catherine Sweeney. Here's the latest from WPLN News at 3:04. As Nashville continues to expand, so does its airport. Over the last year, more than 26 million travelers have passed through BNA. That's up by more than a million from the year before. WPLN's Cynthia Abrams reports what that growth has meant for travelers on the ground.
2: Hey y'all, this is Blake Shelton here, welcoming you to the Nashville International Airport.
3: BNA is trying to address the rapid growth. It's in the middle of a $40 million terminal renovation to expand its capacity. It's also adding a new parking garage and rental car facility. Despite the hubbub, some Nashville flyers feel the airport has remained quick and easy. Elijah Juan Moore lives in Madisonville, Kentucky, and BNA is his nearest major airport.
4: To me, Nashville is one of like the quicker, as far as like getting in, like doing, going through security and stuff like that.
3: Samyet Subramanian, who lives in Nashville and flies often, agrees that getting through BNA still feels smooth.
5: I don't ever feel like I have like a more congestion or anything.
3: But the drive to the airport is another story.
5: It's just you feel way more anxious about driving on the road when there's that much traffic. And then you have to leave that much earlier. And so then more of your day gets carved out just for the travel.
3: That road congestion is an issue some are looking to remedy. As of this summer, WeGo's airport bus route is running more often, every 30 minutes or so. And construction is underway on the contentious so-called Tesla Tunnel from Elon Musk's The Boring Company, which will connect the airport with downtown. Cynthia Abrams, WPLN News.
1: East Nashville's Tomato Art Fest has renewed its safety precautions in the wake of this weekend's deadly pedestrian crash on Broadway. Organizers had already planned on expanding the event's footprint and buffer zone this year. WSMV reports they're also adding more roadblocks and physical barriers. 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
6: This is All Things Considered from NPR News. I'm Elsa Chang in Culver City, California.
7: And I'm Mary Louise Kelly in Washington. After big wins in Michigan, progressive candidates are showing staying power beyond blue states, beyond safe seats. Epidemiologist Abdul Al-Sayed is now the Democratic nominee for U.S. Senate. He will face former Republican Congressman Mike Rogers in one of the highest stakes contests this fall. That race is already starting. New ads, new barbs being fired back and forth. Here to talk through, NPR senior political correspondent Tamara Keith. Hey, Tam.
8: Hello.
7: Okay, so where does the race go from here now that Al-Sayed has won against Congresswoman Haley Stevens in Michigan, this really closely watched contest?
8: Yes, and I would like to linger for just a moment on how expensive and how bitter that primary was. But once the race was called, finally, late this morning, Stevens put out a statement throwing her support behind Al-Sayed. And he held a press conference where he began trying to mend some of the wounds of the primary. And what better way to do that than to turn to his next opponent?
9: Because the campaign that Mike Rogers and Donald Trump and their GOP MAGA allies are launching is already more bitter. All you got to do is look at the odds. You're already watching on TV, started today. You know, they think that you want to use my whole name against me. Mike, listen, man, if you can't say the name, it's Abdurrahman. Keep the name out your damn mouth.
8: The race hadn't even been called yet when the National Republican Senatorial Committee announced its first digital ad full of grainy images of Al-Sayed, meant to look menacing.
10: Abdurrahman Mohammed Al-Sayed, the most radical Senate candidate in America.
7: Tim, that is the National Republican Senatorial Committee. What about the Republican in the race, Mike Rogers? What's he saying today?
8: Well, in a Fox News interview this morning, Rogers said this race is about the heart and soul of the country, calling Al-Sayed radical and extreme. Disqualifying your opponent is always a big part of campaigns, and we can expect a lot more of this. Another ad in rotation from a Republican super PAC labels him a communist. This is precisely what establishment Democrats were warning would happen if primary voters nominated a progressive outsider like Al-Sayed. But the argument from progressives is that Republicans would have done the same thing with a boring normie Democrat.
7: Okay. I mean, just to lay out the stakes here for everyone who is not a voter in Michigan, this has a big import for where things go in November, control of the U.S. Senate.
8: Yeah, the Senate seat is currently held by a Democrat.

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1: 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I'm Catherine Sweeney. It is 3:48 here in Nashville. Let's get our first look at traffic from Bob August for the afternoon.
2: Well, good afternoon. Let's go to the east side. We've got some traffic on 40 eastbound heading out toward the airport. An accident reported between the 24 Merge and Briley Parkway. Volume on 24 east through 440 and Briley Parkway. And we've got an overturned tractor trailer that's been blocking Old Hickory Boulevard southbound at Firestone Parkway much of the day. Traffic is being routed through a gas station parking lot there. Watch for a lot of traffic north of I-24. Bob August, WPLN News.
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11: If there's anything we're seeing right now in this very unusual moment in American history, is conventional wisdom is no longer conventional.
0: Unpacking the results from last night in Michigan. The Senate primary was a nail-biter. It's raising questions about who can win come November.
12: For Wednesday, August 5th, this is All Things Considered.
0: I'm Mary Louise Kelly.
12: And I'm Elsa Chang. Ahead this hour, we question Senator Bernie Sanders about the future of the Democratic Party.
0: Also, Ariana Grande's appearance in a new video sparks debate about health and privacy.
12: But is her body any of our business?
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0: And a Massachusetts museum goes viral for being the worst aquarium ever.
14: Everybody on the side of the street with big grins calling out to us saying, worst aquarium ever.
12: Inside joke after this news.
15: Live from NPR News in Washington, I'm Libby Casey. In Michigan, progressive Abdul El-Sayed has narrowly won the state's highly watched Democratic Senate primary, as Russ McNamara of the Michigan Public Radio Network reports. Although funding was lopsided, it was the most expensive Senate primary ever.

0: last midterm election and up slightly from the last open governor's race in 2018. Those primaries usually draw more voters. Compared to the last one, Democratic voters were up nearly 7% compared to Republican voters, less than 1% increase. Tennessee's redistricting push earlier this year may have boosted Democratic turnout. Counties that were split between different congressional districts account for some of the starkest gaps between Republican and Democratic voters. In Williamson County, once considered a Republican stronghold, the increase in Democratic voters was nearly double that of GOP voters. But the biggest explosion of Democratic voters was in Johnson City in the eastern corner of the state, up 116%. Despite that congressional district being one of the least affected during redistricting. Mariana Baca Yao, WPLN News.
1: Tennessee's midterm primary elections are happening tomorrow. 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Our local newsroom experts expects results Thursday night after polls close at 7, and you'll be able to see the outcomes on our homepage, or you can follow us on social media. Residents of Rutherford County will soon be able to recycle their unwanted mattresses and box springs. Starting August 11th, the county has set up 4 drop-off locations. The idea is to keep these bulky items out of landfills to preserve space. About 15,000 to 20,000 mattresses are dumped at the county landfill every year, according to the nonprofit that will manage that program. 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
2: From NPR News, this is All Things Considered. I'm Elsa Chang in Culver City, California.
3: I'm Mary Louise Kelly in Washington, and we begin this hour with the fight for the future of the Democratic Party, a fight unfolding in primaries across the country, ballot after ballot, pitting moderate establishment candidates against progressives, like this guy.
4: What a race. You know, in the words of Muhammad Ali, we shook up the world.
3: That is Abdul Al-Sayed speaking to reporters this morning. Voters in Michigan just picked him as the Democratic nominee for the Senate, a huge primary win for progressives, although establishment candidates also picked up wins last night. So what are the takeaways here? The question we will put to Senator Bernie Sanders, independent from Vermont, self-described Democratic socialist who endorsed Al-Sayed. Senator, welcome back to All Things Considered.
5: Good to be with you.
3: How do you see the stakes in what happened in Michigan last night? Was this the most important test yet for where Democrats and the Democratic Party is headed?
5: I think maybe. I think it's important to appreciate the extraordinary victory that Abdul won last night. He took on the Michigan Democratic establishment, virtually all of them. He took on the National Democratic establishment. And most importantly, he took on, in what I think is unprecedented, and I've never heard of this, close to $70 million in one state, the state of Michigan, from super PAC money, half of which, or $30 million of which, was from APAC.
3: And I want to talk about the money in just a second, but I do want to just push you. This was not a blowout. This was not the cakewalk that early polling suggested it might be. Why do you think not?
5: This is the most extraordinary victory in modern American politics. He took on everybody and over $60 million that he won by one vote would have been an extraordinary victory. In terms of polling, I don't know what to say about Michigan polling. They got to work on getting some better pulses. I remember when I ran for president in 2016, they told me the pollster said you got a 99% to 1% chance of winning in Michigan. We won in Michigan. I think they need some new pollsters there.
3: Here's to better and good polling. Okay, on the money, how big a factor was APAC-affiliated money yesterday in Michigan?
5: It was huge. The fact that she lost speaks to Abdul's campaign and the fact that he had many, many thousands of people knocking on doors. The fact that he won does not mean that money does not play a role. I have never seen a campaign where so much money and so much establishment support went to the other candidate, and another candidate won.
3: Electability. We're talking about elections. We're talking about electability. As you know well, Senator Sanders, the conventional wisdom has been, you know, moderate Democrats are going to have a better shot at winning in the general election once they get past the primary, because they might have a better shot at picking up undecided voters, swing voters, and so on. Does that conventional wisdom hold in 2026?
5: No, we're seeing, if there's anything we're seeing right now in this very unusual moment in American history, is conventional wisdom is not

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1: This is Nashville's local news and NPR station, 90.3 WPLN News. I'm Catherine Sweeney. It is 86 degrees with some clouds here at 418 in Nashville. Let's get a look at traffic from Bob August.
2: Well, Catherine, we are busy in East Nashville both ways on 24 past Shelby and the stadium. A wreck reported on 24 West past Jefferson Pike up toward the 24 merge. And watch for traffic on 40 eastbound heading east of the airport area. Also got a wreck on Elm Hill Pike near Donaldson Pike. Going to see a lot of traffic there. And we're tied up on the southeast side on Old Hickory Boulevard north of I-24, especially on the southbound side. An overturned tractor trailer diverting all traffic through a gas station parking lot. Bob August, WPLN News.
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And Nashville Zoo, presenting Dino Trek now through July 26th. 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
1: Could AI usher in a new era of justice for all? From American Public Media, this is Marketplace Tech. I'm Megan McCarty-Carino. AI has already been changing the legal field, bringing new efficiencies along with some high-profile mistakes to tasks like research and drafting contracts. But law professor Benjamin Alari at the University of Toronto has a bigger transformation in mind. He wants to see AI tackle some of the biggest failings in our justice system, like the lack of access to legal resources, slow processes, and inconsistencies in how law is applied. He lays out his vision in a new book called Super Justice.
2: I think by super justice, I mean this idea of relieving legal scarcity. So legal reasoning, legal help will become very abundant. We don't have to accept the old scarcity of legal help, and we can embrace new ways of organizing ourselves legally, our legal institutions, our frameworks, our policies to better secure the promise of the rule of law, which is a fairer society for everyone.
1: Yeah, and sort of a related concept in your book is the idea of personalized laws. We hear a lot about personalization with AI. What does that look like for law?
2: In law, I think it means same rights, same rules for everybody. But what gets personalized is the explanation of the law and the route through the law, not necessarily what you're entitled to. One example could be different speed limits on different roadways and different weather conditions. And so, you know, somebody driving down a particular stretch of road in the day may face a higher speed limit than somebody driving, on a wet, rainy evening.
1: Some of the sort of solutions that you write about sound like sort of extensions of things that are already happening where, these tools kind of make systems more efficient, more accessible. I think things that we can sort of imagine happening with the technology that we have now. To what extent do you envision, sort of AI-assisted decision-making or maybe AI taking over decision-making in some contexts?
2: I think it's really important that humans remain at the core of the legal system and that we regard these technologies as they're still being invented, these technologies playing a very important supporting and facilitative role. We're at pains in the book to talk about how to leverage technology to promote human well-being and use it as a tool in the service of that. And that's core to our vision for super justice. It's not going to decide on its own. This technology is not going to decide on its own whether we get a fairer legal system. I think we are. The technology is going to make legal help cheap for the first time in history. And we need to decide collectively that cheap isn't the same as fair. We need to decide who it gets built for, who's accountable when it's wrong. And those are choices that we face.
1: That's Benjamin Alari, co-author of the new book, Super Justice, Law in the Age of Artificial Intelligence. Jesus Alvarado produced this episode. I'm Megan McCarty-Carino, and that's Marketplace Tech. This is APM.
3: 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I'm Catherine Sweeney. Let's get a look at traffic from Bob August here at 448.
4: Well, we are packing in some traffic both ways on 40 around the South Loop. Catherine, busy on 40 to and from the airport area. A lot of traffic on 24 East through 440 in Briley. A wreck reported on Murfreesboro Road near Fessler's Lane. Watch for traffic on Old Hickory Boulevard north of I-24 near Firestone Parkway. A southbound overturned tractor trailer diverting everyone on the southbound side to a gas station parking lot. Bob August, WPLN News.

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1: 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I'm Catherine Sweeney. It is 5:18. Let's get a look at traffic from Bob August.
2: We are busy on the east side, Catherine, on 24 East through 440 and Briley Parkway. As you head to the southeast side, watch for an accident at Hermitage Avenue and Lindsley Avenue. We've got a wreck on Harding Place about halfway between Nolensville Road and I-24. You may see a crash lingering on Murfreesboro Road near Fessler's Lane. A lot of volume on Old Hickory Boulevard north of Firestone Parkway. Southbound lanes blocked due to an overturned tractor trailer. You're being diverted through the gas station there. Bob August, WPLN News.
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2: A lot of traffic on the east side, Catherine, on 24 eastbound. We've got a wreck reported now between Harding and Haywood, and an earlier wreck 24 east approaching Hickory Hollow Parkway. You're tied up both ways on Old Hickory Boulevard between I-24 and Firestone Parkway due to an overturned tractor trailer on the southbound side of Old Hickory Boulevard north of I-24. All traffic being diverted through the gas station parking lot there. Back here tomorrow, Bob August, WPLN News.
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1: Hi, my name is Randy Diamond. I'm from Nashville originally, East Nashville. And what I love about Nashville is how vibrant our city is becoming. It's not just the little town I grew up in. It's become a major city in our country.

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1: This final note on the way out today, kind of the opposite of EVs, actually, in which the United States turns out to be the diesel fuel supplier to the world. Saw this in Bloomberg data from the Energy Information Administration that U.S. distillates exports, that's mostly diesel, some heating fuel, though, too, hit a record 1.9 million barrels a day last week. A couple of things about that. First, and again, oil and its derivatives are a global commodity no matter what you hear anywhere else. Number two, that's got U.S. stockpiles as low as they have been since 1996. And three, and last, except not last if you hear what I'm about to say, it is hot now, I know that, but it's only a couple of 3 months until the Northeast is going to need that home heating oil. Our media production team is Brian Allison, John Pokey, Montana Johnson, Drew Jostet, Gary O'Keefe, and Charlton Thorpe. Alex Simpson is the manager of media production. And I'm Kai Rizdahl. We will see you tomorrow, everybody. This is APM.
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5: From Nashville Public Radio, I'm Blake Farmer, and this is Nashville. We're spending this hour with a cultural institution that, as of late, has spent more time than usual in the news. The Cheekwood Estate is relatively thriving compared to its early days after being donated by the Cheek family to be open to the public, who could use its gardens and admire the architecture and history. But the sharp increase in visitors has also put the nonprofit in conflict with its neighbors. They're now in a legal battle that Cheekwood says is threatening its future. We'll get into Cheekwood's complicated past and present. After the news, this is Nashville.
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